0: want to.
1: NPR's Emily Fang reporting. Major U.S. stock indexes rose today. This is NPR. South Korea plans to approve abortion pills for the first time to ensure safer abortions within the national health care system. The government announced that by early 2027, medication abortions will be allowed for women up to 9 weeks pregnant. In 2019, South Korea's constitutional court ordered the easing of a strict abortion ban. Artist Peter Max has died. His bold, colorful images helped to define the aesthetic of the late 1960s psychedelic and pop art movements. Max died on Monday at 88. As NPR's Chloe Veltman reports, his work appeared on everything from rock album covers to postage stamps.
2: Peter Max's style was characterized by neon colors, celestial motifs, and optimistic themes. His most famous images included a faceless figure wearing a top hat and carrying a bright umbrella, and the Statue of Liberty, which he began painting in 1976 to celebrate the United States bicentennial. His aesthetic was often copied. For instance, people often assumed Max created the cartoon art for the 1969 Beatles movie Yellow Submarine, but that was actually Heinz Edelman, often dubbed the German Peter Max. Max's German Jewish family fled Berlin for Shanghai with the rise of the Nazis. They then moved to Haifa in Israel before heading to New York. Chloe Veltman, NPR News.
1: Ireland is set to boycott the Eurovision Song Contest in Bulgaria next year for a second year due to Israel's participation. Ireland's national broadcaster RTE says it will also not broadcast the show and that it's in response to the, quote, appalling and ongoing loss of lives in Gaza. Eurovision's director said organizers regretted the decision but fully respect it. It's NPR.
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4: 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Tonight, mostly cloudy skies with lows in the upper 50s. Then tomorrow, partly sunny with highs around 70 degrees. Tomorrow night, partly cloudy, lows in the mid-40s.
5: This is Fresh Air. I'm Terry Gross. Back when Donald Trump was getting his start as a real estate developer in his father's business, wanting to branch out from apartments in the boroughs to more ambitious buildings in Manhattan, and trying to find a place for himself among wealthy New Yorkers, celebrities, and power brokers, his lawyer and mentor was the infamous, unethical Roy Cohn. Cohn's rules became Trump's rules, writes my guest Kai Bird in his new biography of Cohn called American Scoundrel. Kai Bird also co-wrote the definitive biography of Robert Oppenheimer called American Prometheus, which was the basis of Christopher Nolan's Oscar-winning film Oppenheimer. Early in Roy Cohn's career, he prosecuted Julius and Ethel Rosenberg on charges of espionage. They were sent to the electric chair. In the 1950s, when Senator Joe McCarthy led the subcommittee that investigated and smeared alleged communists and gay people, ruining their careers and sometimes their lives, Cohn was the subcommittee's legal counsel. This in spite of Cohn being a closeted gay man himself. Cohn moved on to a more lucrative career as the lawyer for leaders of New York's crime families. He was connected to several prominent New York politicians and helped Ronald Reagan get elected president. Cohn was indicted by the Justice Department on 3 occasions of bribery, perjury, and extortion and other white-collar crimes, and was always acquitted. But in 1986, after being accused of bribery and fraud, he was disbarred. This was just a few weeks before he died of AIDS, which he always denied having, claiming it was liver cancer. Bird says Cohn's story is important because of what it teaches us about the fragile character of American democracy. Kai Bird, welcome to Fresh Air, and congratulations on the biography. You say that Roy Cohn's rules became Trump rules. Now, there were a couple of Cohn rules that became Trump rules that I was familiar with, like never admit you were wrong, deny, deny, deny, and then when there are charges against you, delay, delay, delay. Can you think of an example where all three were used by Roy Cohn?
0: Yeah, during the time when, in the 60s, when he was indicted three times, Roy Cohn delayed the courtroom proceedings as often as he could. He denied the allegations. He attacked the judge in particular by name. You know, he followed these rules throughout his life, and he was a routine rule breaker. You know, the rules were for the little guy, not for him.
5: So did all of that help him get off on those charges?
0: Well, the evidence was really quite overwhelming. I argue in the book, along with my co-author, my wife, Susan Goldmark, that he was partly just damn lucky. You know, on one trial, a juror's father suddenly fell dead, and the judge felt compelled to declare a mistrial. On another occasion, Roy's own lawyer suffered a heart attack in the courtroom just as he was about to give the summation, and the trial judge was going to declare a recess, and Roy steps forward and says, "Judge, I'll do my own summation." And he did. And this was to his advantage, of course, because he had not chosen to take the witness stand, so he hadn't been subjected to cross-examination. But he was allowed over 2 days to spend 7 hours defending himself, and he did so brilliantly and apparently got some of the jurors weeping, and they acquitted him 12-0.
5: Okay, other rules like sue, counter-sue, or threaten to, and basically send the message that whether you win or lose, it's going to be a headache if you don't give in. So
0: yeah, this was routine. You know, he left unpaid debts all over Manhattan for little things like dry cleaners, his liquor bills, limousine bills. And when sued in small claims court, you know, he would delay, and eventually the people he owed money to would give up and or settle for a dime on the dollar. And he was shameless.
5: So what lessons do you think President Trump learned from Roy Cohn about paying bills and paying taxes?
0: He copied this behavior. He, too, was notorious for not paying his bills and sort of using the negotiating tactic of delay in order to bargain down the bill in question. And famously, you know, Donald Trump, we don't know what taxes he's paid, and the little that we do know indicate that he has somehow managed to find tax shelters and pays very little, comparatively speaking.
5: Another Roy Cohn rule, don't tell me the law, tell me the judge, because he knew how to, like, which judge would be favorable to him or which judge he could manipulate. I assume that's what he meant?
0: Yes. Exactly. And Roy grew up, you know, the son of a judge, a respected judge, Albert Cohn from the Bronx, appointed during the Roosevelt administration, a liberal Democrat. But he grew up being introduced by his father to all sorts of lawyers and judges. And when he became a lawyer himself at the age of 20, he, you know, cultivated other judges as friends. And again, he was very transactional. Even as a young man, he would do favors for these people and then, you know, knock on their door to ask for a favor in return.
5: Well, Trump kind of did him one better on don't tell me the law, tell me the judge, because as president, he's appointed judges. He's appointed Supreme Court justices. And some of those people, I mean, they've ruled on things that Trump has done. Can you talk about that a little bit? Oh, the head of the Justice Department was Trump's personal lawyer.
0: Yes. Yeah. Well, Roy would have approved. And this is sort of the most insidious and long-lasting legacy of Roy's. You know, he was a lawyer, but he really didn't care about the law. He practiced his law over the phone. He tried to avoid taking any notes or records. And he taught this, too, to Donald Trump.
5: Yeah, don't leave a paper trail.
0: Don't leave a paper trail. It's evidence. And so you see, even to this day, Trump gets annoyed when people start taking notes. He just likes to do everything verbally and over the phone and to wing it.
5: So Trump got a lot from Roy Cohn. favors, opening doors, legal representation. What did Roy Cohn see in Donald Trump? Because Donald Trump was not a name yet. He was not known yet when Roy Cohn started representing him.
0: Well, you know, Roy loved just doing favors for influential people. And he told his good friend, the gossip columnist Cindy Adams, that this young Donald Trump was going to go someplace and maybe even to the White House someday. And, I had 4 telephone interviews with Trump about Roy Cohn. Very strange interviews, maybe 10 minutes each. And in my first phone conversation, it's a cold call. I was given a number and Donald Trump picked up. Hello? And he had no idea who I was. I said I was doing a biography of Roy Cohn. And he says, oh, that's terrific. That's terrific. He was such a wonderful man. He was a great lawyer. We won a lot of cases together. He went on and on effusively about Roy. He misses him genuinely. And I think they really were friends.
5: Do you think he thought it was going to be a very positive portrayal?
0: I don't know what he was thinking. But obviously, he has a very positive view of Roy Cohn. He's not ashamed to be associated with him. And this is sort of a mystery to me because I can't understand how anyone could read this book and read the stories about what Roy did and some of the despicable things he did and see, you know, that it's backed up with 1,300 footnotes and not be sort of ashamed.
5: When Senator Joe McCarthy in the 1950s headed the subcommittee that was investigating alleged communists and gay people and ruining many careers and ruining many lives along the way, Roy Cohn was the subcommittee's legal counsel. How did he get that position?
0: His friends, Walter Winchell and George Sokolsky, 2 prominent journalists at the time who were friends of Roy, promoted him to get this connection. But by that time, of course, you know, Roy, even though he was very young, he was only 26 at the time, he'd already prosecuted the Rosenberg case. He'd already prosecuted another famous alleged communist spy case called the William Remington case. He had taken on prosecution of alleged communists at the United Nations. He was an expert in this field. And his only rival for the job was, ironically enough, Robert F. Kennedy, the young future attorney general. And Joe McCarthy, for one reason or another, chose Roy Cohn, I think because he had more experience. And yet Bobby Kennedy was selected as a deputy counsel. And it's important to note that they immediately took a strong disliking to each other. At one point, they almost got into a fist fight. And Roy later explained that, you know, he ardently believed that the prosecutions that he suffered through the 3 indictments in the 1960s were brought against him by Robert Morgenthau on the instructions of Attorney General then Bobby Kennedy, and that it was a political vendetta.
5: What were Cohn's main contributions to the McCarthy subcommittee, which like really smeared a lot of people?
0: Yeah, you know, Joe McCarthy, I think, was largely, politically speaking, an empty vessel. He wasn't really an ideologue. He stumbled into this anti-communist witch hunt and investigations sort of on a whim. But Roy came to it with a passion and an expertise, and he really became Joe McCarthy's brains. McCarthy was, well, he was a functioning alcoholic at that point. And Roy really guided him. And they were very successful in launching sort of what was really a political campaign against the newly inaugurated Eisenhower administration. You know, Roy was hired in early 1953, and he was beginning to go after Dwight Eisenhower himself, the former general, the current president.
5: And a Republican.
0: And a Republican, for not being a Republican enough and for not being anti-communist enough.
5: During the McCarthy era, Roy Cohn interrogated witnesses. And what was his technique?
0: Well, he was brutal. He was relentless. He openly asked male government civil servants about their sexual orientation and their, you know, have they ever had relations with a man? And, you know, some of these civil servants testified openly and then were fired. Some tried to take the Fifth Amendment. You know, he destroyed the lives of hundreds, if not thousands, of people.
5: And meanwhile, you know, Roy Cohn was totally in the closet, leading this real double life, yet having people fired because they were gay, whether they yes. were, you know, out or in the closet. I guess that didn't bother him.
0: It did not bother him. For all of his life, he was in the closet. And he was particularly in the closet in the 1950s, you know, as a public figure, you know, someone who, at the age of 27, during the Army McCarthy hearings, his image was on the cover of Time magazine. He knew that as a public figure, he could never admit to this. That would be the end of his career. But it was certainly a factor in his life. And he managed to sort of lead a double life. You know, back in New York, he, during the day, was a straight, heterosexual, powerful lawyer to the mafioso. And at night, he was cruising gay bars, two of which he himself owned.
5: So in terms of, you know, trying to out men who were gay or smearing them because they were gay, for people working in the government, the argument that McCarthy and Roy Cohn used was that they were security risks because gay people in the closet could be easily blackmailed. Do you know if he thought that he could be blackmailed?
0: I think he was supremely confident in his ability to lead a double life. So, no, he had no fear. He was brazen. In the 50s, but also, you know, later in the 70s, he public result, of course, the gay community in the 1970s and 80s just despised Roy Cohn. They knew exactly who he was. They knew he was gay. They saw him in their venues in gay bars in New York. And they, you know, they heard the rumors, too, about the sex parties that he organized. It was like, he was so brazen in his hypocrisy. It's astonishing.
5: Well, let me reintroduce you. If you're just joining us, my guest is Kai Bird, author of the new book, American Scoundrel, Roy Cohn's Dark Journey from Joe McCarthy to Donald Trump. We'll be right back after a break. This is Fresh Air.
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5: This is Fresh Air. Let's get back to my interview with Kai Bird, author of the new book, American Scoundrel, Roy Cohn's Dark Journey from Joe McCarthy to Donald Trump. He also wrote the book, American Prometheus, about Robert Oppenheimer, which was adapted into the film Oppenheimer. Did Trump know that Roy Cohn was gay?
0: Oh, Trump definitely knew that he was gay. You know, in the 70s, you know, when Studio 54 opened up in 77, Roy took Donald Trump to Studio 54 frequently. And in the 80s, Roy was sort of more out. He was never publicly out, but, you know, he was surrounded in his law firm by young gay men. And anyway, so Donald Trump knew. And at one point, Roy called up Trump to ask for a favor for one of his boyfriends, who was dying of AIDS, in fact, and asked if he could be housed in one of Donald Trump's hotels. And Trump arranged for it. And the young man stayed there for 3 or 4 months. And when he died, Trump sent a bill to Roy.
5: Do you see any connection between Roy Cohn being closeted and going after gay people during the McCarthy era and Trump's anti-DEI, anti-LGBTQ approach?
0: Yes. When they first met, it was when Trump was being sued by the feds for racial discrimination in housing in Queens, in their apartments owned by the Trump Organization. And it was very blatant. It was an open and shut case. And of course, Roy famously said, oh, you should fight it. You know, you should sue the feds. Let's hold a press conference and announce a $100 million defamation suit against the federal government. You know, it was a nonsense suit, and it was dismissed within 2 months. But Trump loved this. And Roy was sort of a social racist. Roy used all sorts of terrible slurs. One he picked up from his mother, Dora, who used the Yiddish slur for black. And he himself, though he was Jewish, he used similar slurs about Jews. I mean, Roy's sort of politics on these kinds of issues, affirmative action, he opposed. He thought this was inappropriate and wrong, and that it was discrimination against whites. His politics are very similar to what we see in Donald Trump today. You know, the politics is really interesting in that you see Roy Cohn in the 60s and 70s, he's very resentful of intellectuals. He's a graduate of Columbia University, but he hates the Ivy League schools. He favored hiring young law associates who were not Ivy Leaguers. He was suspicious of immigrants. He was anti-black. He was an isolationist. He wanted America to be America first. This is all the politics that we see today in the Trump administration. It's the same politics of resentment.
5: And Trump, too, went to an Ivy League school and, like Roy Cohn, was born into a high-profile family with money.
0: Yeah, absolutely. So there are a lot of parallels.
5: Well, let me reintroduce you again because we need to take another break. My guest is Kai Bird, author of the new book, American Scoundrel. It's a biography of Roy Cohn. We'll be right back after a short break. I'm Terry Gross, and this is Fresh Air.

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4: This is Fresh Air. I'm Terry Gross. Let's get back to my interview with Kai Bird, author of the new book, American Scoundrel, Roy Cohn's Dark Journey from Joe McCarthy to Donald Trump. In the 50s, when Senator Joe McCarthy led the subcommittee that investigated and smeared alleged communists and gay people, Cohn was the subcommittee's legal counsel. He went on to become the lawyer for leaders of New York's crime families. He was connected to wealthy New Yorkers and power brokers and used those connections to get favors, including favors for Donald Trump. He did his best to avoid paying bills and taxes and found ways to hide his money from the feds. Cohn was indicted by the Justice Department on three occasions of bribery, perjury, and extortion, and other white-collar crimes, and was always acquitted. But in 1986, after being accused of bribery and fraud, he was disbarred. Just a few weeks later, he died of AIDS, which he always denied having, saying it was liver cancer. So after Joe McCarthy was pressured to fire Roy Cohn, when Roy Cohn was the legal counsel for McCarthy's subcommittee that was really active in the witch hunt against alleged communists, Roy Cohn then went on to do other things. He became a divorce lawyer for very wealthy people, and he represented leaders of the five mafia families of New York. What kind of cases did he take?
5: Well, he represented, for instance, John Gotti, Teflon Don. Mafia Don, who one day in the early 70s walked into a bar in Staten Island with two of his associates, walked up to an Irish mafioso from a different clan, obviously, and confronted this man and held him down, and one of his associates pulled a gun and point blank fired into his head and killed him. This was done in front of 20 witnesses in a bar. John Gotti fled. He was eventually arrested, and Roy Cohn became his lawyer. And in the end, Roy got John Gotti off on manslaughter charges, not murder. He pleaded it down, and he got him a four-year sentence. John Gotti served only 2.5 years and got out, and then proceeded to go on to worse crimes. He killed another mafioso in order to sort of climb up the ladder himself. And this was due to Roy.
4: How did the relationship between Donald Trump and Roy Cohn change as Trump became more famous and more powerful?
5: Yeah, no, in the beginning, the power imbalance was quite evident. Roy was the older man and the more powerful. But as the years rolled by, the relationship sort of evolved, and Roy became more obsequious to Donald Trump. And, you know, he paid more attention to Donald's needs than the reverse. But there was a genuine friendship there. And one thing that Roy did for Donald Trump that I think is overlooked is before he died, he went to his old buddy from Horace Mann School, Cy Newhouse, the publisher of Condé Nast magazines and the owner of Random House. And Roy suggested to Cy Newhouse that he should get one of his editors at Random House to sign up Donald Trump to do a memoir. This is how The Art of the Deal came about. And that book was published after Roy died, but it became a national bestseller. And it virtually turned this very parochial New York celebrity developer into a national figure, prominent businessman as such. And of course, that, as we know, led to the TV show The Apprentice. And that led to Donald Trump launching a political campaign for the presidency. So there's a direct connection between all of that. And it starts with Roy Cohn's relationship with Cy Newhouse.
4: Roy Cohn got AIDS early in the AIDS epidemic.
5: Yes.
4: So how did that change Donald Trump's relationship with Roy Cohn?
5: Well, Trump, when he learned that Roy was probably dying of AIDS, he began, by all accounts, to sort of keep his distance. He began to relied less on Roy Cohn's legal advice and went to other lawyers. But he never broke with him. And in fact, to his credit, he invited him down to Mar-a-Lago soon after he acquired that new estate in Florida and hosted a fabulous dinner. And there were many toasts to Roy Cohn. And at the end of the dinner, when it was all over, Trump apparently told his staff to take the silverware and clean it in peroxide.
4: Well, let me reintroduce you again. If you're just joining us, my guest is Kai Bird, author of the new book, American Scoundrel, Roy Cohn's Dark Journey from Joe McCarthy to Donald Trump. We'll be right back. This is Fresh Air.
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4: This is Fresh Air. Let's get back to my interview with Kai Bird, author of the new book, American Scoundrel, Roy Cohn's Dark Journey from Joe McCarthy to Donald Trump. Cohn was Donald Trump's lawyer and mentor. Because one of Roy Cohn's rules was like, don't leave a paper trail, he didn't leave a paper trail. That's not good for a biographer like you. So
5: no,
4: you had to find like alternate means. You had the FBI files that you were able to look at after suing. You had, like, some notes from other people's work. Jeremy Strong, who played Roy Cohn in the movie The Apprentice, which was about the relationship between Trump and Roy Cohn, he turned over his research to you. But you also found that Michael Stipe from REM had an archive of Roy Cohn stuff that he bought at auction. What was in that was of use for you in your biography?
5: Yeah, that was a surprise. We had no idea the extent of what Stipe had, and so we reached out to him and eventually met him at a studio in Lower Manhattan, and he took us inside and put three boxes on a desk of what he called Roy Cohn memorabilia that he had picked up at an auction house. And we opened the boxes, and there are 150 family photographs, childhood pictures, two copies of his last will and testament, a 220-page unpublished manuscript of his of a memoir that he was trying to write, and you know, little things like a silver cigarette box engraved to Roy Cohn from Gene and Joe McCarthy. Anyway, you know, biographers go on a treasure hunt, and occasionally they find treasure. And you just have to keep relentlessly knocking on doors and talking to people. And this was particularly difficult because Roy, you know, burned all his papers. He destroyed everything, partly because he was not paying his taxes for 20 years. So there's no private archive.
4: So one of the photos, and I can't remember whether this was in Michael Stipe's collection or you found it someplace else, but Robert Mapplethorpe, who started off doing like celebrity photos and then ended up doing a lot of very controversial photos of gay men, often like engaged in a sexual act. And this was this huge controversy because he had some funding from the NEA, the National Endowment for the Arts. And that was part of the whole controversy about federal funding for the arts and what should be allowed to be funded. But anyhow, so the Mapplethorpe photo of Roy Cohn was looking just kind of like angry and threatening in it, right?
5: Oh, yeah. It's a frightening photo. It's an image of Roy looking straight into the camera with just his face, and you see nothing else of his body, no hands, nothing, and his face is sort of floating in a sea of blackness. He looks like Satan or something, but it's a powerful photo, a piece of art. And when I first saw that photo, I said, man, that's the cover. And I reached out to the Mapplethorpe Foundation, but they very quickly decided that they could not license this photo because of the political nature of our book and the fact that it might jeopardize their non-tax profit status. And, you know, I was outraged. I thought this was a terrible decision, a terrible reflection on of Mapplethorpe, of all people, who was himself a victim of First Amendment controversies. And so I appealed and wrote a strong email suggesting this was like bending the knee in anticipation. Anyway, we lost. So we had to scramble and find another photographer who had taken a photo in 1981, and it's a fabulous photo, but it's not what I originally wanted.
4: So because the Mapplethorpe photo showed an angry, mean expression on a close-up of Roy Cohn's face, it reminded me of a photo that Trump seems to really like of himself, where he has a scowl on his face.
5: Yes, that's his official White House portrait, the scowling Trump, and he takes it directly from Roy. Roy loved to be depicted by artists and photographers as sort of tough, mean, and ugly. You know, he actually had a sense of humor about himself. He could be self-deprecating. So he once said to someone that he had a problem with all these photographers taking these images of himself that were unflattering. But then he walked by a mirror and he understood. Yeah, but, you know, this is the image that he wanted to project. He wanted to be fearsome. And I think Trump himself routinely in his office in Trump Tower, he would point to a photo on the wall of Roy Cohn and said, you know, would you rather deal with him if he was in a tough negotiation? And the image is, you know, a scowling Trump.
4: Mm-hmm. Because Roy Cohn was such a hypocrite when it came to homosexuality, because he was closeted but attacked gay people during the McCarthy era and ruined the lives of a lot of gay people as a result, are you surprised that nobody ever publicly outed him as a hypocrite?
5: Well, we write in one chapter at the tail end of the book about Richard DuPont, a gay man who became a business partner of Roy's and was at one point one of his lovers. But Richard DuPont had a business venture in Manhattan that Roy became a partner of, and they had a falling out. Roy sort of sold the property out from under Richard, and Richard DuPont went on a campaign of revenge, and he specifically tried to publicly out him, publishing a magazine devoted with articles devoted to Roy Cohn describing his private life, with cartoons depicting Roy in sex acts. It was, you know, an outrageous public outing. He went to the sidewalk outside Roy Cohn's townhouse and all up and down the sidewalk used white chalk to say, Roy Cohn is a So eventually, I mean, he harassed him. Roy would appear at airports about to get on a plane and suddenly be told that by the airline that someone had called up and canceled his reservation. Well, Richard DuPont was doing this. And eventually Roy complained to, of all people, Robert Morgenthau, the New York district attorney. And
4: who had prosecuted him in the past.
5: Who had prosecuted him three times in the 60s. But Morgenthau looked at this case and said, yeah, this is a verifiable case of harassment. And, you know, he indicted Richard DuPont. There was a trial, and DuPont eventually spent, I think, 18 months in prison.
4: And the press wouldn't pick up on the publication that that DuPont did.
5: That's right. The New York Times didn't report on it.
4: So Roy Cohn managed to escape outing, too.
5: He did.
4: But in the afterlife, there was Angels in America, which depicts him as closeted. And, you know, on the AIDS quilt, he's identified as bully, victim, coward.
5: Yes.
4: So it caught up with him, but he was already dead when it did.
5: Yeah. No, this was sort of one of the curiosities that we had to explain in the book. You know, how could Roy operate in such a hypocritical fashion, being a heterosexual, powerful lawyer in the daytime and then having this sex life in the gay world, owning gay bars and such at night. And everyone knew about it.
4: You write that Roy Cohn's story is important because of what it teaches us about the fragile character of American democracy. What is the lesson you think his story teaches?
5: Well, the lesson of Roy Cohn is that McCarthyism was not defeated. It didn't die. It wasn't an aberration in the 1950s. And I suddenly realized as an historian that, you know, we Americans are a country of immigrants, a multicultural country, a country of civil liberties and the First Amendment. But every few decades, we go through a period of paranoia. So we had a Red Scare in the 1920s. We had another Red Scare, the McCarthyite witch hunts in the early 50s. And we're now going through another such period. And, you know, in the 1950s, there were several thousand civil servants who lost their jobs as a result of what Roy Cohn and Joe McCarthy did. And today it's become much worse. It's a much more serious assault on our democracy, a much more serious politics of vendetta. We're hunting down illegal immigrants and deporting them in large numbers. It's a very divisive time, and I think that explains the importance of Roy Cohn.
4: Well, Kai Bird, thank you so much for talking with us.
5: Thank you. Thank you for having me.
4: Kai Bird's new biography of Roy Cohn is called American Scoundrel. This is Fresh Air.
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4: This is Fresh Air. When Dolly Parton died, she left behind a vast body of work, scores of albums and hit singles that now document her half century of music making in country, folk, pop, and bluegrass. Our rock critic Ken Tucker has chosen three of Parton's performances that he says demonstrate her range and her unique takes on romance and heartbreak.

The death of Dolly Parton continues to reverberate, and I hope as people continue to feel her loss, that more of Parton's music is uncovered, rediscovered, and heard by many for the first time. Because Dolly was a heck of a lot more than I Will Always Love You and Coat of Many Colors. Her voice and her image were so powerful that they frequently obscured the subtlety of her writing. So does the sheer amount of music she created. With all that in mind, I've chosen three Dolly Parton performances I love and that illustrate different aspects of her achievement. The first is from 1969, a song she wrote called Don't Let It Trouble Your Mind. It's a breakup ballad, but it comes at its subject from a typically original angle. In the lyric, Dolly hasn't actually broken up with the guy yet. Instead, she senses that he wants to, but maybe hasn't worked up the nerve or doesn't want to hurt her feelings. She tells him she's not so sure about him either, and she'd rather they separate than continue a lukewarm relationship. It's the prettiest kiss-off song you'll ever hear.

It's also worth noting that Rhiannon Giddens recorded a wonderful version of that song on her debut album in 2015. The second song I want to play is one of the many duets Parton recorded with Porter Wagoner in the late 60s and early 70s. When they met, he was a big star. She was young and looking for a break, and he would introduce her on his TV show as Miss Dolly. As duet partners, they were different from the other great male-female duo of that period, George Jones and Tammy Wynette. Those two were married, singing about restlessness and adultery. With Porter and Dolly, it was an employer singing with an employee, a mentor with his mentee. Harmonizing with the older man sharpened Dolly's debate skills. His songwriting helped her develop counterarguments to male complaints about women. Soon, it was a series of musical quarrels between equals, with the student surpassing the professor in skill and life knowledge. All this was frequently expressed in a humorous way, as in the rowdy novelty song called Run That By Me One More Time. You can hear Dolly run rings around Porter Wagoner in her performance here. She's loose and funny and way more expressive than he is. He ends up playing the straight man to her comedic energy.

The last song I want to play is one of Parton's best story songs, but one that is now little known. It's called My Blue Ridge Mountain Boy from 1969. Its plot could easily comprise an entire novel. A young woman from Virginia follows her ambition to New Orleans, breaking the heart of the callow young man she was dating back home. She's frustrated in her efforts and exploited, reduced to prostitution, and now dreams of the boy she left behind, knowing that he's moved on from her. It's classic Dolly Parton, who was always proving that you can be sentimental without being mawkish, soft-hearted without being soft-headed.

0: I could have chosen three completely different first-rate Dolly compositions. Indeed, I could have done three songs a week here and not run out of material for years. If you want to keep Dolly Parton's memory alive in your life, you've got a treasure trove of unfamiliar, perennially fresh music to keep reminding you of her forever.
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1: 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Fresh Air's executive producer is Sam Brigger. Our technical director and engineer is Audrey Bentham. Our interviews and reviews are produced and edited by Phyllis Myers, Roberta Shorrock, Anne-Marie Baldonado, Lauren Krenzel, Teresa Madden, Monique Nazareth, Susan Yakundi, Anna Bauman, and Nico Gonzalez-Whistler. Our digital media producer is Molly C.V. Nesper. Thea Challoner directed today's show. Our co-host is Tanya Mosley. I'm Terry Gross.

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1: 1A is named after the First Amendment. 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
2: Welcome to The Middle. I'm Jeremy Hobson. How much time do you spend per day looking at social media like Instagram, X, Facebook, TikTok, or YouTube? Don't answer that, because if you're like most Americans, it is hours, plural. And it's probably not all important stuff. In fact, I bet most of it is doom scrolling, rabbit holes, and pictures of other people on vacation. So what is all this time on social media, in many cases this addiction, doing to us, to our brains, to our relationships, and to our society? That's our question this hour. Joining us, Dino Ambrosi, founder of Project Reboot, which aims to help young people reset their tech habits. This show was previously recorded, so we're not taking any more live calls, but you can leave us a message at 844-4MIDDLE. Stay right there. The Middle starts right after the news.

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1: I'm Jeff Bennett.
2: And I'm Amna Nawaz. On the NewsHour tonight, new instances of concerning AI behavior, including deception and unsanctioned actions. We speak with one researcher who quit and is now sounding the alarm.
3: Plausibly within a year, certainly within 2 years, we're on track to also automating away this nebulous human quality of judgment so that the AIs can rapidly make themselves smarter.
1: How the Trump administration's crackdown on immigration is also making it harder to become a U.S. citizen.
2: And Qatar's diplomatic spokesman discusses his country's efforts to negotiate an end to the war with Iran.

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1: Consumer Cellular. This is Sam. How may I help you?
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1: Have a nice day.
0: 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The Andrew Carnegie Foundation, formerly Carnegie Corporation of New York, working to reduce political polarization through philanthropic support for education, democracy, and peace.

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1: Welcome to the NewsHour. As leaders of the world's largest AI companies are publicly calling for a collective slowdown of the technology's development, late yesterday, OpenAI announced it had discovered 6 new instances of unexpected or concerning behavior by its artificial intelligence models, including moving files onto the internet without permission and making up data.
2: OpenAI has now pledged to publicly disclose when its models act without authorization. But the most recent revelations follow repeated warnings about how rapid advances in AI threaten to outpace the ability to develop the tech safely. One of those warnings came from Jacob Coxon, who spent the last 3 years conducting research at Anthropic and OpenAI before he publicly resigned last week. In a now viral post, Coxon said the companies are, quote, gambling with our lives. Do not underestimate the power of this technology. These will soon be superhuman systems that can hack anything, revolutionize any field overnight, and acquire real power and resources. The people building AI earnestly believe that it could kill us all by the end of the decade. No other human activity poses this level of danger. And Jacob Coxon joins us now from San Francisco. Welcome to the NewsHour.
3: Thanks for having me on.
2: We were supposed to speak a few days ago. Circumstances got in the way. I'll say, though, I'm glad we're speaking today because so much has transpired since you resigned last week, to include these new disclosures from OpenAI about its own systems behaving in unexpected and potentially troubling ways. When you saw this news, what did you think?
3: So I think this news is entirely to be expected. And indeed, if you're working on this tech at these companies, then you know that we don't currently have the ability to perfectly control these systems. And currently the systems with the highest level of intelligence will repeatedly behave in ways that we don't fully understand. It is great that they shared these instances and committed to future sharing, but I don't think the instances themselves are that surprising.
2: And Jacob, why do these AI agents seem to gravitate toward nefarious behavior? Is it something about the way that they're trained, or is the answer

0: even knowable?
1: So it really, I wouldn't phrase it as gravitating towards nefarious behavior. These AIs do many, many things over the course of a day. There's a lot of AI systems doing lots of things. The issue is we can't perfectly control what drives, motivate their behavior and the sorts of things they decide to do, which means occasionally these nefarious activities will kind of slip through the cracks. And a sufficiently dangerous bit of nefarious activity could have massive consequences, even if it's just a one-time kind of slip up, because we can't perfectly control why they do the things they do.
0: So a system doing something that its developers didn't intend isn't necessarily the same as a system trying to escape human control. What evidence do you have? What have you seen that would suggest that these systems are moving toward the more dangerous scenario that you have warned about?
1: So the big attack that everyone is speaking about and has been speaking about for a while is this Hugging Face attack. And in this attack, the AIs were behaving in various ways that implied they were thinking about the procedure that was being used to evaluate them. So they were thinking about their situation, the world they found themselves in, the things they were having to try and do. And they were attempting to do things like edit their own memories to make it harder for people to figure out what they'd done. They were attempting to break out of the container they were in. They were attempting to access things on the internet because they thought it might help them with their tasks. In short, these AIs were trying to do many different things to help them in the situation they found themselves.
0: So when you warn that the next year or two could be crunch time for humanity, that was the phrase that you used, walk us through that chain. What specifically has to happen for that to be true?
1: So the main thing that has to happen is for us to enter this phase called recursive self-improvement. So RSI, or recursive self-improvement, is the idea that we could take the discipline of AI research as currently practiced and automate it with the AIs we're building. So we could let the AIs make themselves smarter. And we've already made strides towards doing that. So right now, a lot of the research that researchers at these labs do is via AIs that carry out certain tasks or experiments. Currently, we still need the human to provide taste or judgment. But plausibly within a year, certainly within 2 years, we're on track to also automating away this nebulous human quality of judgment so that the AIs can rapidly make themselves smarter. And at that point, things could go very, very fast. So we get new generations of AIs very quickly without necessarily having the corresponding tech to understand what they're doing and control what they're doing.
0: So what would a slowdown actually look like? What kind of intervention are you calling for?
1: There are lots of proposals, and I really am not an expert in all of the political things that would have to happen for a slowdown to happen. All I know is that going too fast could be lethal. But I do think that a race with China could be very bad, and that we should be taking pretty rapid actions for international coordination. And this sort of desire is also echoed in the public blog posts of people like OpenAI's chief scientist, like Dario Amodei. They're all mentioning the fact that we need international coordination. I will say that I do think a lot of the company leadership are privately quite skeptical of being able to achieve this level of international cooperation, which is part of why I resigned, because I think a race like that could be catastrophic.
0: Is there anything preventing OpenAI, Anthropic, any other leading AI lab from announcing tomorrow that, you know, we will not build another self-improving system until we know how to control it? I ask the question because the White House AI advisor, as you well know, has made the case that if these AI leaders are so concerned, they can implement guardrails voluntarily and unilaterally.
1: Yeah. I think the phrase implement guardrails sort of implies that we know what to do, and it might be just a couple of months to get the tech right, implement the guardrails, and then carry on business as usual. I think maybe the framing of we're trying to solve a new scientific problem of can we figure out how to grow these AIs in a safe manner, which could take a pretty long period of time. And we also might want to phase it in pretty slowly. And in this case, again, the main issue for stopping right now until we're certain is that that could take quite some time. And at that point, other places building this technology, say China, could shoot right past. So the issue is a race is kind of on the cards right now. Everyone is aware that we have to get there before our rivals unless there's some sort of coordination.
0: Yeah. What's the strongest evidence that you could point to publicly, something a skeptical viewer could weigh that supports the warning that you're making?
1: Yeah. I think the first point that I make a lot is just a kind of, it's an appeal to authority kind of point, which is people from many sides of the playing field, like Jeff Hinton, Yoshua Bengio, the founders of ML Theory, they're academics, they're not in the labs. Also the lab CEOs, the lab researchers, also people like Elon Musk, they all think this is very dangerous. I could point to other names like Stephen Hawking, like a lot of people have raised this warning. And then to go into precise concrete matters, I think look at the report from the Hugging Face attack. Think to yourselves, like, is this, how comfortable are you with what happened there? And how bad could that look if the AIs get better? And then I think there was also a public letter from some mathematicians, because AI has recently moved to the level of a professional mathematician. So I think as we all find our own areas of expertise starting to be competed with by AIs, we'll start to maybe take the threat more seriously as we see it impinging on our daily life.
0: And Jacob, as you well know, there has been a remarkable convergence in recent days that was kickstarted by your resignation. We have seen, of course, public warnings from other AI leaders. There have been efforts on Capitol Hill to introduce new legislation. I ask the question because there's been so much speculation. Are you in any way part of a coordinated effort to introduce these warnings into the public debate?
1: Absolutely not. And I can maybe see how this happened. From my perspective, the last week has been absolutely insane. I've tweeted private thoughts that contradict the views of a lot of my close friends, and my private life has been kind of upended by this. And yeah, I can just say that this was my resignation. I believe this. A lot of people believe this. This isn't some crazy coordinated scheme. One thing I also want to add is this has raised awareness of the risks to a lot of people, and I'm quite worried that the corresponding benefits are also maybe not receiving adequate airtime. So I would like to emphasize that I do believe that the benefits from this technology in domains like health are tremendous. And we should also think about the possibilities for what this tech will do if it's done safely.
0: What did you think would happen after you sent that tweet about your resignation?
1: I thought it would maybe go viral among my community of AI researchers, people thinking about AI safety. I thought it would maybe trigger some discussion. I thought a lot of people would disagree. I did not expect messages from old high school friends asking me about if the robots were going to kill us. That really wasn't on the cards when I sent that tweet.
0: Jacob Coxon, thanks again for joining us this evening. We appreciate it.
1: Thank you.
2: We start the day's other headlines in Washington, D.C., where a federal judge ordered that Kennedy Center officials provide 30 days notice before making any significant physical changes to the building. That includes demolishing the structure altogether. Last night, President Trump told reporters that unless his administration gets credit for saving the center, quote, it'll end up being ripped down. The center was closed this week amid an ongoing legal dispute over adding President Trump's name to the building. Canadian Prime Minister Mark Carney is welcoming a proposal that could see his country join the European Union as the bloc's first associate member. In a speech to the European Parliament in Strasbourg, France today, Carney said Canada is seeking deeper cooperation in areas like trade, defense, energy, and more. His speech comes amid a fraying of ties with the U.S., with an ongoing trade war and President Trump's talk of making Canada the 51st state. And while Carney insisted later that Canada is not seeking full EU membership, he said Europe and Canada are, quote, stronger together.
3: We do not seek power to dominate others. On the contrary, we are pursuing resilience so no one can control our open markets, impair our sovereignty, threaten our territorial integrity, or undermine our freedoms, our democracies, our rule of law.
2: President Trump called the EU's proposal laughable, and he threatened serious tariffs or even to stop trading with the European Union altogether should he consider the potential Canada partnership a, quote, hostile act. Turning now to the Middle East, Saudi Arabia says falling debris from an intercepted Iran-backed Houthi drone killed one person and injured three others. The country's civil defense said it happened in the city of Taif, and footage showed extensive damage to buildings, cars, and roads. rights. In the meantime, UN-backed human rights experts say there are, quote, reasonable grounds to believe the U.S. has committed war crimes in Iran. The allegations focus on a pair of strikes that killed at least 178 civilians, including school children, in the southern city of Minab. The Trump administration has not accepted responsibility for the strikes. Ukrainian authorities say Russian strikes on Kyiv and Odessa injured at least 26 people, including children. Explosions flashed across the capital's buildings overnight. The attacks damaged several sites, including this school. Also today, Ukraine's president says its forces carried out drone strikes on an oil refinery northeast of Moscow. The exchange and attacks comes as the Kremlin criticized the passage last night by the U.S. Congress of a comprehensive Russian sanctions bill named after the late Senator Lindsey Graham.
4: Относится к недружественным действиям.
5: It falls under the category of unfriendly actions, and of course, the imposition of any additional sanctions by the U.S. would certainly complicate efforts to find a peace settlement in Ukraine.
2: Separately, Russian President Vladimir Putin has characterized the country's parliamentary elections as a referendum on the war. Voting is now underway and goes through Sunday. Human remains discovered in the Grand Canyon this week have been identified as the final hiker who went missing in last month's flash floods. That's according to the victim's wife. Timothy Allen Smith had been on a backcountry trip with his friends, Brent Rosencrans and John Giusti, who also perished in the floods. More than 80 people were rescued after heavy rain sent violent floodwaters barreling through the Phantom Ranch area. Many hiking trails and lodging areas remain closed, and crews are still working to restore the canyon's water supply. Scientists say NASA discovered a massive new crater on the moon that's bigger than the Roman Colosseum. These images show the same area of the moon both before and after a meteor struck in early 2024. The findings were published this week in the journal Science Advances. The hole stretches more than 700 feet across and 140 feet deep, making it the solar system's largest known impact crater of recent times. Scientists estimate that such a large-scale event is estimated to occur only once every 132 years. On Wall Street today, stocks recovered from some recent losses as oil prices fell. The Dow Jones Industrial Average added more than 300 points. The Nasdaq jumped more than 1.5%. The S&P 500 also posted a strong gain. And we have two passings tonight, starting with former Republican Senator John Kyle of Arizona. During his more than 25 years in Congress, in both the House and Senate, Kyle was known for his work ethic and his political skills behind the scenes. He served as junior senator alongside Arizona's John McCain and rose to be the party's number two under then-Senate Minority Leader Mitch McConnell. His signature legislation included Western water rights, and he helped to get Justice Brett Kavanaugh on the Supreme Court. Last year, Kyle announced that he had dementia. He was 84 years old. And artist Peter Max has died. His bold psychedelic pop art reflected the flower power movement of the 1960s and made him one of the most successful artists of his time. Born in Berlin, Max came to the United States as a teenager after fleeing Nazi Germany with his family. He studied in New York, where he developed a bold, colorful style that he later brought to subjects as varied as the Statue of Liberty, U.S. presidents, and even Taylor Swift. Max spoke to PBS in 2013 about his approach to his work.
6: It's like this. Sometimes when you're taking a walk, you know where you're going, right? Because you're going someplace to meet somebody. And sometimes you're just going for a walk. You don't know where you're going. When I drew this, I didn't know what I was drawing. But I drew a planet and another big planet and something the size of Earth with a big sage behind there, you know, and I just loved where I went with it.
2: Max's artwork sold in the millions, adorning everything from posters to postage stamps to the sides of a cruise ship and even a plane. According to his son, Peter Max died this week at the age of 88. Still to come on the NewsHour, what's left on the legislative table as the House of Representatives leaves town until midterm elections. Athletes celebrate the 50th anniversary of wheelchair tennis. And a castle, a cosplay king, and a crisis of masculinity. All on our latest PBS News podcast.
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2: A bill to impose sweeping new sanctions on Russia and on countries using Russian energy is now on its way to President Trump after the U.S. House of Representatives overwhelmingly passed it last night. This, as Congress also took action this week on data centers, college sports, and the Iran war, but also as House Republicans chose to go home early. Covering it all for us is our Capitol Hill correspondent, Lisa Desjardins. So Lisa, let's start with this Russian sanctions bill. What's the significance of that?
8: This is easily the most significant step to take on Russia since President Trump returned to office, and some say well beyond that. The bill is named after a key sponsor, the late Senator Lindsey Graham. It would put sanctions on Putin himself, the first time Congress would be doing that, as well as other Russian officials and banks. But it also allows up to 100% tariffs on other countries that buy Russian oil and in some cases natural gas. And now this is very powerful. It includes China, but also some non-adversaries, potentially like India and the European Union. Here's how Republican Mike McCaul put it.
9: This bill will cripple Russia's war machine and finally bring Putin to the negotiating table. It will ensure America's adversaries, not only Russia, but also China and Iran, suffer for their coordinated campaign of aggression.
8: Now, this bill does give a lot of power to President Trump, and some Democrats voted against it because they think he may use it more widely than it's intended. However, for Ukraine, it is a major victory, and we expect the president to sign it tomorrow.
2: All right, some other big votes this week. Tell us about those and also how Republicans are doing on that to-do list you've been keeping track of.
8: All right, let's start with a big part of American life, college sports. There is a bill to deal with the wild west of college sports, college athletes' pay, that has advanced in the U.S. Senate, and it is set for passage this week. Here's what is in this bill. It would regulate college athlete pay, and it would limit them to just one transfer each without a penalty during their college career. It also would limit coaches who would not be able to move in the middle of a season. The college sports bill is waiting on the House to pass it next. But the House, meanwhile, has passed a bill on data centers. This bill would make data centers have to pay for the full costs of their energy. That is a rising concern in American life. Now, it's interesting about that bill. It passed overwhelmingly in the House of Representatives, and that shows just how hot this issue is for voters. But its fate in the Senate is not yet clear. We will be watching in the next week to see what happens. As to that to-do list we've been following, let's take a look to see where Republican leaders are. Here are the seven bills we've been following that the Republicans wanted to get through. You see those first two have passed. Funding government. We didn't have that kind of deadline this time. Russian sanctions, that made it through. But then you see in yellow two that are still in progress, that data center bill and the college sports. But you see four of the items on this list are not yet accomplished. That includes funding the war in Iran, the crypto bill, which has hit a rough patch in the Senate, and the farm bill, as well as the SAVE Act that Republicans wanted to get through.
2: You pointed out there Congress has not funded the Iran war, but there was a big vote on Iran in the House this week. Tell us about that.
8: Right. It was a busy week. The House voted to end the war in Iran. This is the third time that the House majority in the House has voted that way, but it's notable because of the margin and also because these seven Republicans, the most yet, voted to bring back troops and end the war in Iran. You'll note of these seven, four of them, you see them highlighted there with yellow, are in competitive House races from Michigan to Iowa to Pennsylvania. Now, this is a symbolic vote because President Trump can veto, but it shows really the direction and the momentum in Congress is against the Iran war. More are speaking out, and we expect the Senate to take a similar vote next week.
2: Related to the Iran war, I know you've been following a House Republican who filed articles of impeachment against the Defense Secretary, Pete Hegseth. Is that going to get a vote?
8: It will. It will not until after the election, though, because the House left before that vote was going to ripen. These are impeachment articles introduced, surprisingly, by Thomas Massie. He did not tell Republican leaders he was going to do this. He is a Republican from Kentucky. He lost his primary, but he felt strongly that he needed to put eight charges against Secretary of Defense Pete Hegseth. Some of those deal with the war in Iran, which he says needs congressional approval, but others include that he accuses the secretary of ignoring the protocols for civilian deaths, killing civilians, including at sea, with those strikes that we've seen in the Gulf.
2: So the House has now left. The Senate's here for one more week. Overall, where do things stand with Congress getting things done before the elections?
8: Well, you'll hear a lot of different versions from Republicans, but they have gotten some things done. Avoiding a government shutdown and that fiscal cliff is significant in modern times. However, the House has chosen to cancel some 63 days of session this year. And that tells you that one of their priorities is not just getting things done in Washington, but trying to get reelected. So they are now home in their districts, fighting to keep the majority.
2: All right, Lisa Desjardins, thank you very much.
8: You're welcome.
0: Today is Citizenship Day, which recognizes everyone who has attained U.S. citizenship and commemorates the signing of the U.S. Constitution on this day back in 1787.
2: But for immigrants, the path to naturalization has grown more difficult as the Trump administration has added new requirements and tightened vetting standards. Our justice correspondent, Allie Rogan, has this look.
10: In a federal courthouse in Alexandria, Virginia, 60 of the nation's newest Americans take their final steps towards citizenship, sharing where their journeys began.
11: Venezuela, El Salvador, Korea.
10: Before they all arrived at this moment.
12: Please rise and raise your right hand. I hereby declare.
13: I hereby declare.
12: On oath. So help me God. Congratulations.
14: We are super excited. Me and my husband, we both became citizen.
15: I don't think people realize how daunting this journey is, but I'm so happy to be here.
10: For most, the journey involves applying for and holding a green card for years, lengthy applications, hundreds of dollars in fees, interviews with immigration officers, an English language test, and finally a civics test for which applicants spend months studying.
16: Definitely am nervous. The nerves are there. The stress is there.
10: New Mexico resident Lucio Arevalo is nearing the finish line of his naturalization. A green card holder since 1998, he arrived in the U.S. with his parents from Mexico as a baby. He's awaiting his interview date.
16: I am, of course, a permanent resident, but I just feel like there's still that thin line between me actually being, I guess, fully part of the country. So decided to take that step.
10: What will it mean to you to take that oath of citizenship?
16: To be honest, it would be such a big relief.
10: Relief because he hopes to stop living in fear of President Trump's efforts to deport non-citizens.
16: It is definitely scary to know that there could be that possibility for, you know, for me to like get stopped, I guess, by immigration.
10: To help prepare for the civics test, Lucio turned to Welcome.us, a national initiative that emerged after the U.S. withdrawal from Afghanistan to help new arrivals through the complicated immigration system. That's how he met volunteer Dana Van Ostrand, who lives in Iowa and has been helping Arevalo study in virtual sessions.
17: It's been a really fun process to not only go through the test, but also just hear of Lucio's life and what he's been about.
18: There are a lot of changes happening in our immigration system and in whether and how we welcome newcomers.
10: Nazanin Ash is the CEO and co-founder of Welcome.us.
18: It's a process that's rigorous and has always been rigorous, and it's appropriately rigorous. Taking on the responsibilities of citizenship is a commitment that no one takes lightly, least of all the aspiring Americans who are pursuing their dreams.
10: That dream of becoming American has become more elusive since President Trump returned to office. In the last year, the administration has introduced a harder civics test with more questions and a higher number of correct answers required to pass, implemented stricter social media vetting, proposed raising the application fee by 75% to nearly $1,300, and revived a defunct practice of neighborhood investigations into applicants' moral character. And the government is processing far fewer naturalization applications today than during the Biden administration, a 75% drop-off compared to 2 years ago. And the rejection rate for naturalization has more than doubled since September 2024, from 9.2% to more than 18%. Sometimes the roadblocks continue all the way to the courthouse.
13: Since President Trump returned to office, U.S. Citizenship and Immigration Services has been abruptly canceling naturalization ceremonies, many of them at the last minute. In fact, today here at this courthouse, there were supposed to be two ceremonies, but the afternoon session was abruptly canceled just last night.
10: Immigration officials say the changes are necessary to tighten a system that has become too lax. In a statement to PBS News, U.S. Citizenship and Immigration Services said the agency has implemented reforms to ensure U.S. citizenship is reserved for those who qualify, adding that USCIS will not take shortcuts in the naturalization process. Naturalization is a privilege, not a right. Van Ostrin says his volunteerism is a way to respond to what he sees as this administration's hostility towards immigrants.
17: The Trump administration's rhetoric and actions have been quite dehumanizing in my view, and I wanted to be a part of welcoming people who have already been here.
10: Back at the Alexandria courthouse, the new citizens receive a parting message from Judge William Fitzpatrick.
12: What I ask of you is to keep working hard, to give life, to give meaning to the oath that you took today by making your voice heard. By making sure that your government, reflects your values and your vision for what America can be. I have signed the final order. It is official. Congratulations to you all. Best of luck. We're adjourned.
19: Congratulations again.
10: As the gavel falls in the courthouse, the ceremony ends.
19: Thank you.
10: Tell me what emotion you're feeling right now.
20: Yeah, I'm really happy.
10: And outside, 60 new American lives begin.
21: Thank you and God bless America.
10: For the PBS NewsHour, I'm Allie Rogan.
2: Today, Saudi Arabia and the Iranian-backed Houthis in Yemen traded new strikes. The fighting is just one example of violence that spread across the region since the U.S. and Israel launched the war in Iran.
0: The country of Qatar has spent months mediating between Iran and the U.S. and Iran and the region while also being targeted by Iranian strikes. This week, Nick Schifrin sat down with a key advisor to Qatar's prime minister to discuss regional tensions and whether there is a way back to negotiations.
22: Thank you very much, Mr. Ansari. Thanks very much. Welcome.
23: Thank you very much.
22: You have been in the middle of negotiations this year between Iran and the United States. Qatar was largely confident about this when the MOU was signed. But since then, we haven't seen any progress. Iran has maintained its chokehold over the Strait of Hormuz. From where you sit, is there a path back to U.S.-Iran negotiations or not?
23: You know, Nick, one thing we can't afford to do in the region right now is despair about a diplomatic solution. There is no way out of this unless it is a diplomatic solution. And therefore, we've been working with all our partners, 24/7. Our mediation teams have been running between each capital in the region trying to get it forward. And we won't give up. We'll just continue doing it until we have a solution.
22: Negotiations is not just U.S.-Iran, it's also Iran-GCC, it's also the Gulf Cooperation Council. We were supposed to have a meeting earlier this week. The regional officials I was talking to before this meeting was supposed to happen on Monday were saying Iran was asking for too much. Iran was asking for control or at least some kind of access of all ships going in and out of the strait in Iranian waters. Is Iran asking for too much?
23: Now, first of all, this was supposed to be an interim solution, not the new status quo. Mm-hmm. The new status quo cannot be to deal with the Strait of Hormuz as something that can be opened or closed.
22: Meaning it needs to be open, period.
23: Exactly. We need to go back. It's a matter of international maritime law. It's where all the latter states have the right to use the Strait of Hormuz openly and not creating a new status quo that would give any of the latter states any power over the Strait.
22: Reuters a few weeks ago reported that Qatar's liquefied natural gas exports, which of course count for a large share of Qatar's GDP, have dropped 96% since the U.S. and Israel launched this war. Firstly, is that accurate? And secondly, how existential a threat is it to Qatar if this war continues, if the strait continues to be closed?
23: I won't comment on the specific numbers. I'll leave that to Qatar Energy and the people in our energy sector. I can tell you, of course, that all of our LNG used to go through the Strait of Hormuz, and the Strait of Hormuz being closed basically means that no LNG is going through. Let me say it very clearly. The effects, we have not yet to see the real effects on the international economy of this crisis. We have yet to reach the tip of the iceberg. We are looking now.
1: Why do you say that?
23: Because the economic effects of this this war is going to go on. If it continues like this, going to go on and affect every other sector. We've already are getting reports of reduced yields from crops in countries like Somalia and other countries in Asia, where this is an issue of famine, it's not an issue of luxury, right? I think it's an existential threat for all of us collectively in the international economy. And of course, Qatar is heavily dependent on the Strait of Hormuz. But let me say it also very clearly. Our economy is not fragile. Those who are living in Qatar, thankfully, other than the fact that missiles were being intercepted every other day, but when it comes to commodities, when it comes to security, when it comes to everyday needs, when it comes to salaries and the economic situation, nothing was affected.
1: Iran hit the Al Udeid Air Base, the largest air base across the region. Do you have faith that the United States can defend the U.S. Qatari base, one of the most important spots in Doha?
23: You know, the metric that we need to consider here is the fact that more than 95% of every projectile that was sent towards our countries was deterred through the work of the men and women in uniform, and it's not an easy number to deal with. Our military has proved their worth. The cooperation with the United States proved its worth. We see the coordination and the interoperability between our militaries and the U.S. military on all fronts when it comes to defending our countries. I think we have shown that we are not an easy pill to swallow.
1: But do you have faith that that 95% can be repeated if there's another cycle of violence?
23: 100%. I can tell you that our militaries are standing ready right now for any kind of escalation. Of course, we're working diplomatically to make sure that there's no other escalation. But you have to remember, 40% of the attacks on Qatar, for example, were on energy facilities, right? More than 80% of the missiles launched by Iran were on our countries, not on Israel or the American forces. So for us, this was an attack on our sovereignty.
1: Not even on the Americans, and on Qatar, right? Is there any reevaluation of U.S. presence in Qatar, or the U.S. is Qatar's primary security partner?
23: If there was any reevaluation, it's being done with the United States to increase the intensity of the relationship, the intensity of the partnership with the United States. This partnership is not simply hosting U.S. forces in Qatar. It is based on a multi-layered relationship that goes into economy, investment, technology, and of course, defense and security. And any diversification will be with the United States, not away from the United States.
1: Do you want to see the U.S. change its posture, even if it's just a physical change in how Al Udeid works?
23: From our end, we are doubling down on the relationship. We are proud of being able to host the U.S. servicemen and women in Qatar. We're proud of the partnership with the United States, and it's not going anywhere.
1: Can I expand this conversation out? Because it seems like all the pressure we're talking about is only increased by success along the Red Sea and the Bab el-Mandeb Strait by the Houthis. This is an Iranian-backed group fighting in Yemen. They have, in the last week or so, captured most of the coast of the Red Sea, threatening the Bab el-Mandeb. The U.S. and the Houthis are in negotiations right now, perhaps to prevent a U.S. strike on the Houthis, to prevent the Houthis from stopping ships that don't have Saudi connections. But bottom line, do you see Iran trying to open up more leverage by helping the Houthis advance in the Bab el-Mandeb? And how does all of that put pressure on everything we've talked about with the Strait of Hormuz?
23: Since 2023 and the terrible events of the 7th of October, we have been warning in the region that left unchecked, escalation in the region would lead to a regional total war, that all of us will be losers of. And this is exactly where we are right now. I think those who are making these decisions in Iran have decided that they no longer are going to be concerned with the state of the energy facilities in the region either way. This is not something that we can take. And the situation in Bab el-Mandeb today increases the risk to international navigation, increases the risk to the supply chains around the world. And this needs to stop now.
1: But do you see, you mentioned just in passing, Iran. Do you see Iran trying to increase its own leverage by helping the Houthis along the Red Sea?
23: I mean, it's no secret that the Houthis have had support historically from Iran and the militias in Iraq. This proxy war that not only Iran, others in the region want to employ through just enacting and supporting elements of destability in the region is very dangerous for all of us. And it's up to the rest of the region now, in partnership with the United States and other international players, to take a real stand against this kind of action in our region.
1: Dr. Majid Ansari, thank you very much.
23: Thank you for having me.
2: week, professional wheelchair tennis players are competing for their countries, part of the World Team Cup at the U.S. Tennis Association's National Campus in Orlando. It's all part of the 50th anniversary of the sport's creation and comes at a time when popularity is growing. I recently took a close-up look at the U.S. Open in Flushing Meadows, New York, for our ongoing coverage of the culture of sport, part of our Canvas series. All the agility, speed, and power of tennis supercharged on two wheels. The sport of wheelchair tennis has come a very long way in just 50 years.
3: Everybody, they're just so darn good. I mean, it's just so fantastic to see how it has progressed and improved over the years.
2: Brad Parks, who founded the sport back in 1976, has a lot to celebrate. Today, wheelchair tennis is in more top-tier professional tournaments than ever before, including all four Grand Slams. A player development pipeline is being built, and sponsorships and broadcast deals mean the fan base continues to grow.
4: More height over the net.
2: Parks himself never expected to be here after being paralyzed in a freestyle skiing accident at the age of 18.
3: Somebody came and told me about wheelchair basketball when I was in the hospital. And I'm thinking, well, if you can play wheelchair basketball, why can't you play tennis? And tennis was on my mind because I wanted to be a better tennis player than I was. Sliding into a shot, hitting a ball, recovering, coming back around, that whole feeling of movement and everything else is really, really great.
2: Acceptance was built one match at a time.
3: When I was first injured, we would go to a tennis court. And sometimes the pro would come over and go, what are you guys doing? Everybody was always worried we were going to damage the courts. And we weren't really even accepted. Nobody could believe that we were actually wheelchair athletes, that we were athletes.
2: The game differs slightly from the able-bodied sport. Players use the same courts, balls, and rackets, but they're allowed two bounces of the ball. The chair is considered part of the player's body, so the same rules that apply to the body in able-bodied tennis apply to the chair. Dana Mathewson was the first American woman to win a major wheelchair tennis title, the 2022 Wimbledon Doubles Championship. She retired in 2024, ranked number one in the U.S. and number seven in the world. She left the court at the top of her game, but found a new role just a few feet away, hosting and commentating.
5: 7 years ago, when you last spoke to us, you had this to say. I want to put it back to you now
20: and get
5: your reaction.
20: It was 7 years ago.
5: I know. You said the more and more I get exposed to different things,
20: the more that I realize that I can do with this disability and the things that it's afforded my life,
5: the more I actually feel really grateful for it. You still feel that way?
20: It's a hot take, isn't it? Yes, I would be lying to you if I said that I woke up every day and I saw my chair and I was like, yay! You know, like that's a reach. But the sentiment of what I said definitely still rings true. I think that, you know, I can guarantee that without a disability, I wouldn't have been a professional athlete. I wouldn't have represented my country. I wouldn't have set records within a sport. I wouldn't have got the opportunity to do things like this. I wouldn't get to be an advocate for a marginalized group of people.
2: Advocating for and mentoring the next generation of players.
5: Did you have the kind of mentors when you were coming up that you're trying to be for them now?
20: I want to say yes, but the honest answer is not really. When I first started and I went to my first ever wheelchair tennis camp, there were a couple Paralympians that I met, and they made such an impact on me, but I only got to see them for that week. The little amount that I had was so impactful to me that if I can do that for someone else, that means more to me than any, it sounds cliche, but honestly, I mean it, any slams or anything like that.
2: Among the sport's new stars, Japan's Takito Oda. A 20-year-old with multiple sponsors who's known as much for his sartorial flair as he is for his killer serve. Oda was just 17 when he won the French Open in 2023, becoming the youngest man ever to win a Grand Slam title. He's now number one in the world, and he came to talk to us as the sun went down after another victory.
5: Wheelchair tennis has been around for longer than you've been alive,
1: right?
5: But it's still pretty young in terms of a sport. How did you first come to play the sport?
1: Yeah, when I was 10, I started tennis, but I got a cancer when I was 9, and I was in hospital, around
4: Yeah, 1 year. During the hospital, I saw the singles plane. 2 days later that I get out of the hospital, I visit the people who play wheelchair tennis. And then I started as soon as I possible.
6: Oda has seen the game grow even over his lifetime. But he says here in the U.S., it has a long way to go. Back home in Japan, he's used to much bigger crowds.
4: Yeah, I mean, when I play the last year, I played Tokyo, and it was like over 7,000 people was in the final match.
7: 7,000 people?
4: 7,000 was there. Even like a Monday, 10 a.m.
6: Martina Navratilova knows a thing or two about attracting crowds. With 59 Grand Slam titles, including 18 in singles, 31 in doubles, and 10 in mixed doubles. She played an exhibition with Oda as her teammate.
9: They hit the ball so well. So it's astonishing to be, and I actually sat in a wheelchair trying to hit, and it's so head off. And it's great to see that growth, and now they're getting inducted in the Hall of Fame, and you know, it's all good, and people are watching because it's worth watching. They put on a good show.
6: Aniek van Koot of the Netherlands has been playing since she was 10, the same year her leg was amputated after multiple surgeries to address a birth defect were unsuccessful.
24: It's not just a game anymore, it's my job. I live and breathe tennis every day. I train every day. I think about tennis every day. I dream about tennis. It's a profession.
6: Over her career, Van Koot has reached number one in the world in both singles and doubles. She's watched more people discover the game, but says there's still work to be done.
7: What do you think the sport needs?
24: I think more broadcasting on TV. A lot of people see, like, we don't see you on the news, and I didn't know that you were playing a World Masters championship or a Grand Slam. I'm like, yeah, because you didn't see it. You didn't see it on the news.
6: In the past, players say exposure from Paralympic Games sparked a surge in popularity for wheelchair tennis. Wimbledon after the 2012 London Games. The French Open after the 2024 Paris Games. They're hoping the Los Angeles 2028 Games could do the same here in America.
3: When you go to Wimbledon, the wheelchair tennis matches are packed. And we're not there yet here, but they're there in London. And I think 2012 Paralympics made that, that helped encourage that. There was a lot of exposure on TV. There was a lot going on. And I think maybe LA might do that for us in the United States. I'd like to see us where they're coming, and they're not just coming to cheer on the tennis, the wheelchair tennis. They're coming on because they want this guy to beat this guy, you know, or this girl to beat this girl or whatever. They want to see a fight and a battle, and they want to see the action.
25: Game, set, match. Inoue Knudsen, Kuznetsov.
0: John Ronson's new book, The Castle, asks a timely question. Why are certain visions of masculinity proving so powerful right now? The book begins with a strange but true story involving Ronson's own son and a visit to a mysterious castle. And that story set Ronson on a journey that eventually takes him all the way to the White House, where he attended that UFC cage match on the South Lawn. Here are two excerpts from our conversation for our podcast, Settle In.
26: This was a story that crashed unannounced into my life, so in the most extraordinary way. So I leapt into this without any preconceptions. But now, thinking about what the word unraveling means, I think a lot of it's to do with the death of institutions, deindustrialization, all of these structures that everybody, but in this book I'm concentrating on men, used to be able to clutch onto to give them self-esteem and purpose and usefulness, and now they've all gone, and it's having a very interesting, deleterious effect on people's inner lives.
0: Well, let's talk about the castle, because this book grew out of this strange personal experience. Your son ends up at a stranger's castle party. How did this one weird night turn into an entire investigation for you?
26: Well, it was incredible. He and three friends had been invited to a party being held by a stranger that one of them had met on Tinder. So they went. And it was like a 3.5 hour drive out of New York into the forests of Connecticut. And when they turn up to this man's house, it was a, not only was it a castle, it was even by Gothic castle standards, incredibly ostentatious. Huge number of turrets. They crossed the drawbridge and entered to discover that there's no party. They enter this grand banqueting hall and it's just a couple of other bewildered looking young people standing there, and they're all as confused as my son and his friends are. And then the castle owner comes out and I say, sorry, where's the party? And he said, no, I've invited you here for a different reason. I would like you to take part in my reality show. So he said, what's the name of your reality show? He said, it's 101 Princesses. They said, what's the core concept? He said, I'm the Lord, I'm looking for my queen, and I have 101 princesses to choose from. Go downstairs to my basement costume room, put on some princess costumes, and come back upstairs. So they did. It became kind of pretty obvious pretty quickly that this wasn't a real reality show. And so after a while, the castle owner got more and more annoyed that they weren't participating in 101 Princesses, and he kicked them out. So that's the end of their story. But then I went to the castle to try and find out what the hell was going on. And a very strange cat and mouse game unfolds between me and the castle owner.
0: When did you realize that this was the foundation of a great book and not just some crazy family story?
26: Well, I've got to say, my first thought was, as soon as they told me the story, this feels like the start of a book. And also, I had just, and I read about this, I'd just come out of hospital. I had a foot of my colon removed due to diverticulitis. So I was feeling a little fragile, like life was passing me by. And I noticed in myself this kind of desperate need to want to investigate the castle was coming from some broken thing inside of me that I can't be purposeless. I was convalescing by sitting on a bench at my local park. But after 10 minutes of that, this terrible thought would overwhelm me, which is, I'm just a man sitting on a bench. So I thought that was kind of thematically interesting too. But I think the moment that where it really hit me was that what I thought at first was that, okay, this castle owner, he's trying to be Hugh Hefner. He's trying to have a Playboy mansion. And it made me laugh because I thought this is, you know, he's trying to be Hugh Hefner at the worst moment in human history. Unless you're the creme de la creme of manosphere influencers, you can't lord it over your princesses in your castle like it's the 1970s anymore. And I thought that was funny. I thought, this is thematically interesting, that there's all these other things that men used to be able to do that they can't do anymore. So I thought maybe there's a book about that.
0: As part of your research into modern masculinity, you went to the White House and attended the UFC cage match on the South Lawn.
26: Yes.
0: This past summer. What was that experience like?
26: It was wild and fascinating. This was after I finished the book. I hope to put this chapter into the paperback. My American publisher said to me, you've got to go to the cage fight on the South Lawn at the White House. So I said, I'll do it if you can get me access to the South Lawn. And it turns out I got access. It was very interesting, actually, because the book ends with this world of total disinhibition, where all of these men have created, like my castle owner, like my comedy writer, they've created bubbles for themselves within which they think they can do whatever they like. And my way or the highway, you have to bend to me. It's partly, I think, a response to 10 years of what became known as cancel culture. People became unashamed, and then they became disinhibited. And so I was wondering, well, what's going to happen next? And what I discovered when I went to the cage fight, well, I'll tell you a couple of stories. So I interviewed Sean O'Malley, a UFC heartthrob cage fighter who often boasts in podcast interviews about his open marriage. It's a one-sided open marriage where he's allowed to have sex with other women, but his wife, Dania, isn't allowed to have sex with other men. And he would explain it on podcasts as, well, Andrew Tate puts it very well, I have status. I have status. So I said to Sean O'Malley, you have an open marriage. surely that doesn't work. And he said, well, it worked until it didn't. And he revealed to me that his wife finally put her foot down and said no more one-sided, non-open marriage. And he looked so baffled at this change in his fortunes. And I noticed all week when I was at the White House, things like that happened. These maverick men who thought that they can do whatever they want, real life was snapping back. There are consequences. And I thought, well, you know, maybe it's just anecdotal, but maybe that shows that the pendulum's swinging back a little bit.
0: And you can watch that full episode of Settle In wherever you get your podcasts. And that's the NewsHour for tonight. I'm Jeff Bennett.
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5: I'm Dr. Anthony Lizerwitz, and this is Climate Connections. Structures called oyster castles are now protecting a South Carolina coastline from erosion. In Laurel Bay, a community with many military families from the nearby Marine Corps base, homes and a park sit right next to Port Royal Sound. But over time, coastal salt marshes and uplands along this coast have eroded away, and climate change is expected to make the problem worse.
6: With increasing levels of water and sea level rise, increasing storm events, we're seeing that erosion is exacerbated.
5: Susanna Massillon-Hopkins is with the Nature Conservancy. The nonprofit partnered with federal agencies to protect Laurel Bay with oyster castles. These blocks stack on top of each other to create a wall along the shoreline that breaks up waves and reduces erosion. When complete next month, it will be 2,000 feet long. The wall will provide habitat for oysters, a vital coastal species. And as the animals attach to it over time, they'll build the wall into a reef that can grow higher as sea levels rise. Hopkins says at the oldest section of the wall, they've already seen sediment fill back in, grass regrow, and plenty of oysters.
6: It's really inspirational to see it work, and it's great that we can already talk about the benefits that it's providing.
5: Climate Connections is produced by the Yale Center for Environmental Communication. To learn more about climate change, visit climateconnections.org.
7: 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Tonight, mostly cloudy skies with lows in the upper 50s. Then tomorrow, partly sunny with highs around 70 degrees. Tomorrow night, partly cloudy, lows in the mid-40s.
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2: I'm David Lombardo, and you're listening to WCNY's The Capitol Press Room. As a result of an independent monitor in Orange County, New York, tasked with approving local economic development incentives, an Amazon warehouse plan for the region will likely be getting dramatically less in tax subsidies than they initially proposed and was initially accepted. Based on this experience, we wanted to consider whether this experience was replicable and whether New Yorkers could be getting a dramatically better bang for their buck when it comes to economic development subsidies. To discuss those issues, we're joined by State Senator James Skoufis, an Orange County Democrat who pushed for and got the Orange County Industrial Development Agency's state-appointed monitor. Well, let's start with what happened in your backyard. And there are a number of twists and turns to this story, including a failed lawsuit from the local economic development agency. But broadly speaking, can you explain the back and forth that led to the final subsidy package on the table for Amazon, worth about $70 million and giving them about 10 years before they're supposed to start paying their fair share of a local property tax bill?
3: I'll try and be as succinct as possible because, as you noted, there are a lot of twists and turns here. So several years ago in the state budget, I secured a provision in the budget that installed a first-of-its-kind state monitor within the Orange County IDA who possesses several powers, one of which is under some circumstances, including the one that we're talking about with Amazon, possesses veto power. And so Amazon came in about, I'd say, a year and a half ago, seeking a 20-year north of $100 million pilot on top of sales tax breaks. And for your listeners who aren't familiar with pilots, pilots are property tax breaks. And the 20-year iteration of a pilot effectively means they would not pay full property taxes until 20 years. They pay a diminished fraction of what would be their property tax bill in the form of this pilot. The monitor fairly quickly communicated to the IDA that this was a non-starter. And so Amazon and the IDA got together and came up with a 15-year, about $81, $82 million pilot or property tax break. I continue to view that as an unwarranted, excessive giveaway to Amazon. And make no mistake, Amazon does not need a dollar, never mind $81 million. And they shouldn't get a dollar, never mind $81 million. But we operate in an ecosystem, unfortunately, and we are going to get to this, as you alluded to in your lead. We operate in an ecosystem that, unfortunately, Amazon and other big companies are able to come into a community, basically make demands and require that the community give them what they want. Otherwise, they take their business and, importantly, their jobs to some other community. And that is what is done on a repeat, especially when you have a sophisticated army of lawyers and consultants and strategists embedded within a place or a company like Amazon. And so, nevertheless, it's then up to the agency to figure out what does it actually require of us to get Amazon to site here or any business to site here before they pick up their stakes and actually make good on a threat. And I felt, and many others felt, that it was not $81 million over 15 years. So I pushed, and others pushed, the monitor, pushed is probably the wrong word, advocated to the monitor to veto the 15-year deal that the IDA board did at the end of the day approve. The monitor did veto it, as you referenced. the IDA and Amazon took the little old monitor. Amazon, the biggest company in the world, took the monitor in Orange County to court, and Amazon lost and was compelled to come back to the negotiating table. And this is the outcome of this fight. Instead of a 20-year, what they initially sought, pilot, they are going to wind up, if approved, with a 10-year pilot worth under $70 million, about $69 million. They were looking for almost $110 million at the start. They're going to have to sign the first, I'm told, the first ever project labor agreement, which will then trigger, require the vast majority of the construction jobs to be local, union, high-paying construction jobs. I'm told by economic development officials they've never had to do that before. And importantly, and this has not gotten a lot of attention because it's not a hook into the broader statewide or national news, but I view it as the biggest win here in Orange County, leveraging this situation, because not just Amazon wants a tax break, the IDA desperately wants to give them a tax break. So I leveraged the situation and compelled the IDA to begin the process to amend their internal bylaws, their policies, such that this is the last pilot that will ever be given by the Orange County IDA to a warehouse, ever, forever. I carry a bill that would do this statewide. I hope one day very soon we pass that bill. In the meantime, Orange County, this is the end. No longer will we be the frontier, the Wild West of giveaways to warehouses, which, by the way, we have 87, we have I-84, we have Stewart Airport, we have the Hudson River, we have CSX Rail, Freight Rail. We don't need to be incentivizing warehouses in Orange County, in my opinion. And now, after this one, we will not be. So that's a massive sea change in economic development in Orange County that I've been pushing for quite some time. That's part of this package as well. It's a long-winded way of me saying there is a lot that I believe taxpayers can look at from this deal, from this agreement, and be very happy about, with the understanding that Amazon does not need a dime, but we just don't live in that world right now.
2: Well, is there reason to believe that the experience, at least the initial experience in Orange County, is unique and that other counties are also offering up taxpayer-funded subsidies that are more generous than what is actually needed to attract certain projects?
3: That stands to reason, and we've seen it. It's not just, you know, something we've got to look into a crystal ball and assume that Amazon is going to be seeking more generous tax abatements from other communities. It's already happening, especially with these types of very large, higher tech facilities that employ, nevertheless, in this case, 750 post-construction jobs. This is an enormous project. They're going to spend almost $1 billion building this thing. And so, yes, they are ripping off communities in lots of other places around the state and certainly the country. And what I would tell those communities now is they have a benchmark to point to in Orange County, number one. Number two, to the extent that they feel they're getting ripped off in deals like this, we created the model. They should talk to their state legislators and pursue a state monitor if their IDAs are not doing the work they should be in vetting these proposals and, importantly, maximizing the benefits from these projects on behalf of their taxpayers. That's what IDAs are supposed to do and over again fail to do.
2: Well, then let's talk about that. Because why should a monitor be necessary? What is it about the incentive structure right now that doesn't encourage the local economic development agencies to strike the best terms? Does it have to do with how they're funded and the fact that they, in some situations, get a portion of their revenue based on the size of the deal they're handing out? Or is it something else that sets up a problematic incentive structure?
3: It's not a portion of the revenue. It's virtually all of their revenue that's derived from these deals. Mm-hmm. They get a percentage. They effectively get a commission for the tax breaks that they hand out. And the larger the tax break, because these are worked as percentages, the larger the dollar commission the IDA receives. There's a perverse incentive within the IDA itself to not look out for taxpayers and get the best deal possible. And that's its own issue. we need to figure out. In the meantime, we do wrongly, in many cases, entrust the IDA to do what they're supposed to do. Their fiduciary duty is to, as I just noted, maximize the greatest possible benefit on behalf of taxpayers when these applicants come before them. Ask the tough questions, drill down and figure out how far can we go? How much can we push this applicant before they say goodbye, we're going elsewhere? Instead, what happens is the applicant comes in and says, we want this. And the IDA, 9 times out of 10, says, you got it. That's not how it's supposed to work. And that's why I fought very, very hard over the course of a couple of years to get this monitor, and other communities should contemplate, if they are going through what I'm talking about, they should contemplate advocating with their state legislators to get a state monitor themselves until we permanently fix how this all works.
2: Well, the background for the Orange County monitor includes a major corruption case. So is that the right threshold for determining when a monitor should be implemented? Or do you think there is some other more objective test that could be utilized for a community when they're considering, hey, maybe we are giving sweetheart deals away and maybe we do need a third party to look at these deals?
3: Criminal corruption ought not be the threshold, in my strong opinion. It just so happens that the criminal corruption that occurred at the Orange County IDA presented me a clear opening to advocate for a monitor to address all of the systemic issues that I'm talking about that has nothing to do with the criminal corruption.
2: Right.
3: As a result of the monitor, we are getting better deals. Importantly, and it's hard to measure this, but I have examples. Importantly, the monitor's very presence is deterring organizations and companies from even applying and trying to rip off taxpayers, knowing they're going to have a hard time doing so with a monitor who has veto power embedded at the IDA. And so, no, criminal corruption should not be the threshold. It's one of those things, I forget which U.S. Supreme Court justice who remarked this many years ago as it relates to a pornography case. And he remarked, you know it when you see it. It's similar here. You know an IDA is out of control when you see it. You know you're getting ripped off when you feel it and experience it, applicant after applicant after applicant. And for those communities and those counties that have an IDA that fits that bill, they should consider a state monitor there.
2: And after a quick break, we'll have more with State Senator James Skoufis, an Orange County Democrat who chairs his chamber's Committee on Investigations and Government Operations. 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
2: You're listening to WCNY's The Capitol Press Room, And we're continuing our discussion about the sweetheart economic development subsidies handed out by local agencies and considering how tough negotiations in Orange County, prompted by an independent monitor for the local industrial development agency, led to less lucrative tax breaks for an Amazon warehouse. And our guest is State Senator James Skoufis, an Orange County Democrat who secured the state-appointed monitor for his backyard. The monitor for Orange County was only possible because it was something that you really pushed for and fought for. And I wonder whether there are state lawmakers who are willing to rock the boat in their backyard the same way you were comfortable doing. I mean, we often hear people raise objections to some of the local deals that are offered, but no one is spending the type of political capital that you used to get this monitor in place. So is there reason to think that anybody else here in Albany is going to actually want to push something like this across the finish line?
3: So it's worth noting that there are some colleagues, it's not many, but there are some colleagues like Senator Mayer, for example, who have leaned very hard into IDA reform and do understand these issues very intimately and have spent political capital trying to make change, even if not for a state monitor embedded in one of their local IDAs. Where I'm hopeful is that more and more people in the public are waking up to these bad deals. You go and look out on Long Island. You go and look out on the Southern Tier more recently, where they've had their own scandals, remains to be seen whether they are criminal in nature or not. And the public and the local media, they are waking up to the horrific financial abuses that are occurring on a near daily basis at these local agencies. And the more and more people that are becoming outraged, they're going to their state legislators, they're going to their local supervisors and local town board members and expressing that outrage. I think the more and more that happens, the more likely you are to see representatives lean into this issue more and spend the political capital that we're talking about. But I'll take it one step even further, or maybe not further, depending on how you look at it. I have legislation that speaks to exactly the Amazon situation we were referring to before. Sean Ryan, another now former colleague who spent a lot of capital on the issue of IDA reforms, carried a bill that I now carry that would prohibit IDA benefits to warehouses like the ones we're talking about here in Orange County, just writ large. By their very nature, warehouses need to site in a community or at least a region of the state in order to distribute product. Amazon doesn't need to be incentivized. They can compete with other counties or other towns, perhaps. But loosely speaking, they need sites in the Hudson Valley. They need sites on Long Island because they've got to get their packages to their Amazon Prime members really quickly. And so why in the world? Let's just write it off. It's not as if Amazon and these other distributors are not going to set up warehouses in New York. They have to distribute their product. So let's bar them. Let's bar every IDA. And that solves the problem. So warehouses and some other sectors, hotels are another one, that I think as an entire industry, as an entire economic sector, the state needs to step in and say, we are not going to allow IDAs to offer abatements, to offer these benefits, and we're going to protect our taxpayers. That's the ultimate solution, at least as it relates to a few of these sectors.
2: Well, coming back to the idea of a third party reviewing the deals in some capacity, right now, New York State has an authority's budget office here in Albany. And for the most part, they're just a repository for data, and they're not necessarily assessing the deals that are being handed out. Does that make sense as a entity for potentially empowering with additional teeth? Is that somewhere to start? Or do you think that given the way they're set up and historically what they've been empowered to do, you got to go with the independent monitors?
3: There is a significant role, I believe, that the ABO can play in oversight and accountability that they do not play right now. And that's by no fault of their own. They're, as far as state agencies go, a relatively new state agency. And they just simply have not been provided the statutory teeth, the opportunity to inject accountability from a statewide standpoint like we're talking about. The current leadership, I believe, is interested in that. The previous leadership was, under Jeff Perlman, very interested in that. We need to, as a state legislature, if we don't want to go around and start picking and choosing where there should be monitors, which I understand some folks might be reticent in going down that road, then we need to have a more global statewide approach here in providing someone or somewhere with real power to step in and protect taxpayers if the local IDAs are not. And certainly the ABO fits that bill.
2: Well, finally, what about a cost-benefit analysis after the fact? You led the charge here at the Capitol to get an accurate assessment of the state's film tax credit, the hundreds and hundreds of millions of dollars we spend each year in trying to assess the bang for the buck there. Is
3: about 30 cents on the dollar, by the way.
2: Yeah, that might not necessarily be the most efficient subsidy. Do you have a sense of whether additional reporting requirements, one, are practical, given how many economic development agencies there are around New York and how many subsidy programs there are, but two, if it is practical and could be done in some way, do you think that should be part of the equation and that might inform how these local economic development agencies hand out subsidies?
3: It's a difficult question to answer because a lot of these ideas, including Orange County, by the way, they, as a matter of adopting these tax breaks, they include a cost-benefit analysis. It's a cottage industry of little firms around the state mm-hmm. who do this work, who advertise as basically a wink and a nod kind of a service. Hey, we'll give you the data that justifies just about any deal that you can cook up
2: sure.
3: so you can go out to the public and demonstrate that there's great benefit with the small cost, quote unquote, small cost associated with whatever tax abatement. And they come up with these ridiculous figures that, you know, extrapolate, you know, the construction workers are going to spend millions of dollars at the local delis and the gas stations, and literally they can sell the farm. And these firms will still come back with a cost-benefit analysis that is net positive for taxpayers. But again, disregarding the fact, even if it is net positive, that doesn't mean it's the best net
2: right.
3: positive that you could have derived from a negotiation. And so that's why it's a little tricky. Even if you require a cost benefit, it still doesn't speak to the heart of the issue and the matter, which is, are they maximizing the benefit on behalf of taxpayers?
2: Well, you could, though, with that information say, okay, well, here's the deal Orange County got and their bang for their buck calculation. How does it compare to what Rockland County is considering or some other project? So maybe from that perspective, you could get a sense of, are we stretching our dollar as far as we could go?
3: It's true. And certainly more data is always better. More transparency, more information is always better. In fact, we provided the ABO, the Authorities and Budget Office, with significant new funding in this year's budget to create a new so-called Paris system, which is their public-facing reporting system that collects all of this IDA information. And they believe that that will help inform and instruct where they can better put their auditing resources and perhaps instruct the legislature on where we need to step in more effectively. And so more data, more information is always better. Can we come up with a construct that mandates effective cost-benefit analyses? It's possible. I think it's worth considering.
2: Well, we've been speaking with State Senator James Skoufis. He's an Orange County Democrat and chairs his Chamber's Committee on Investigations and Government Operations. Senator Skoufis, thank you so much for making the time. Really appreciate it.
3: Thank you, Dave.
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2: I'm David Lombardo, and you're listening to WCNY's The Capitol Press Room. A long-awaited plan to move away from requiring the state regents exams for a high school diploma took a major step forward this week, with the State Board of Regents adopting a resolution to put new standards for graduating high school in place for 2028. The switch is part of a multi-year campaign by state education officials to implement a more holistic system of assessing what a student learned in school, as opposed to just measuring their scores on a handful of standardized tests. But there are concerns about what implementation of this more personalized approach will look like and whether school districts will be able to have it in place in just a few years. For more on the transition, we're joined on the Capitol Press Room by Patrick Mannion, an upstate member of the State Board of Regents. Welcome back to the show, Regent Mannion.
8: David, thank you very much for having me back. It's good to be back.
2: Well, there seems to be a broad consensus about the merits of more holistically assessing whether high school students are ready to graduate, but there seems to be concerns about the implementation of a new system. So what made you comfortable at this point directing the State Education Department to begin writing regulations that would have to be in place less than a year from now, considering that the plan is to end Regents exams as a requirement after the 2027 school year?
8: Let's go back to the beginning of this initiative, if you will. It goes back 7 or 8 years. So 2018-19. The effort around the state with, you know, bringing hundreds of people to the table to talk about how to make significant change to the overall education process for primary education in New York. That led to the Blue Ribbon Commission. That led to what's now called New York Inspires. So here we are 7 years later, and everything we're talking about to many people appears to be an epiphany. Oh my goodness, we're doing away with region exams requirements. Well, first of all, we're not doing away with region exams. We're doing away with region exams as the sole pathway to a region diploma. Mm-hmm. And we're doing away with three different diplomas, and we're moving to one diploma that offers many different pathways and many different ways to express your what you learned and how you learned it in ways that we have not really emphasized historically, not just here, but around the country.
2: Sure. And that explains, though, why you're supportive of this transition. But in the 7 to 8 years that we've had as we've been going down this path, we still don't actually have an answer for what the system is going to look like. And you've tasked now state education officials to come up with that system, but they have, I think, you know, less than a year to have something in place. I think the expectation is you'll have something on your desk in February. Is this a timeline that makes sense to you?
8: So the mechanics are, like in anything, execution is where you make or break great ideas. Mm-hmm. And the department, I think, in my view, in the last year, has picked up a lot of steam and a lot of urgency in delivering the details as best they can to districts and to educators to do what they have to do in order to make this transition. And any big change, as we all know, can be messy, and every big change requires not just a lot of work, but also a lot of commitment and a lot of willingness to, in my opinion, and I use this word advisedly, you have to be willing to take risks, and you have to be willing to live with failure, bounce back, and do better.
2: Are we taking unnecessary risks, though? Because
8: No. It
2: seems like one comparison here to make is the idea of trying to assemble an airplane while you're in midair. I mean, nobody's forcing us to take off right now. We could say, hey, the phase out will be a couple years from now of the regents requirement, and in the interim, we're going to tell you what the alternative is, because we don't have that specific alternative. We don't have those details. I mean, some of your fellow regents raised concerns at this week's meeting about sort of a lack of details at this point.
8: Yeah, I think in the business world, the phrase that everybody loves is we're trying to change the tire while we're driving down the highway.
2: Okay, I'll add that one to my repertoire.
8: Or build the airplane while you're taking off. The reality is there are always reasons to wait.
2: Okay.
8: And in this is my opinion, and I'll qualify everything I say as I did the last time we were together. Everything I say is my own opinion, not the opinion of the State Education Department or the Chancellor or the Commissioner. But I think that generally speaking, we are, as a group, in agreement with what we're doing in the time frame that we have. The conversation that I have, and I'll have this with you, the conversation I have with educators around the state. So, for example, today we had the new Teacher of the Year, and one of the finalists is a music teacher from West Hill High School, which is in my district out by Syracuse. And I asked her when I was sitting with her last week when we were getting to know each other, and I said to her, Erin, tell me what you're worried about with the new Inspires initiative with the portrait of a graduate. She wasn't worried about anything. She was excited. So it was a great idea. And I said, are you worried about creating medallions or certifications or going through this process and going through the transition? What worries you? And she said, we are not, as teachers, going to create certifications that are not value propositions for students. We aren't going to do that. So no matter what the timing is, I'm excited about the opportunity, and we're going to do it in a way that is meaningful for students. And if I can get that from somebody who's been in the field for 23 years, who knows her profession far better than I do, and I hear that over and over and over again, the caution I hear, which is what you're raising as far as timing goes, the caution I hear, which is legit, is I want to, if I'm an educator, I want to know what success looks like. I want you to tell me what I have to do in order to satisfy these new requirements for education. And that, I think, is also legitimate. And I think the department is more quickly releasing what those things are. At the same time, we say, and I say, don't wait. And I hear this from, you know, if I have a cadre of superintendents and educators over here who will say, I'm very cautious. I have a somewhat bigger cadre over here of superintendents and teachers who say, I'm doing it. I'm already, and that, to be fair, that tends to be in districts where they're already doing a lot of experiential learning. They already have a lot of different pathways that maybe not all of districts have. And I'm going to circle back to that because I think that's another consideration we have to have. Let's pretend we can do the mechanics with minimal amount of bumps in the road, minimal amount of real mistakes, and we learn as we go along. We change the tire, we build the airplane, and it's off and flying, and it's off and driving. I think we have to be careful that as we get to the point where we're now introducing this, we have to be able to scale up in order to provide opportunities for all students. If all means all, if everybody deserves the same opportunity, we're already in a state that has a pretty broad range of opportunities for students. Mm-hmm. If I'm in a very rural district, I got one set of circumstances. If I'm in a rich suburb, I'm in a different set of circumstances. If I'm in an under-resourced inner city or an under-resourced anywhere, I'm in a different set of circumstances. So we have to pay attention to how we deliver education with equality across the board, at the very least not make those inequities worse, and at the very best offer more and better opportunities for all students than we are now with the former pass these region exams and you're off to the races.
2: Well, I want to stick with that resources concern, because when you and I talked in late 2025, you highlighted the importance of resources. But right now, under this timeline envisioned by the State Education Department, it doesn't seem like resources specific for implementing the system can actually even be thought about until regulations are finalized, which is not until next year. And that means you can't go into, say, this year's budget process with the governor with a specific ask for implementation of these additional pathways. So where are the resources going to come from, and how do we ensure that, like you said, all the districts are able to implement something like this starting in the 2028 school year?
8: So every district has its, you know, the 730 districts, every district has its own financial reality. Mm-hmm. So, and some, you know, many of which will be able to answer that question on their own with or without us. Many of which won't. When we have to find ways to help them find the resources to do that. But by the way, I think it goes beyond just financial resources. This includes, for example, if you want to have capstone projects and internships, et cetera, they don't fall out of the trees. You have to have businesses that will help you do that. You have to have institutions that will help you do that. You have to have resources to be able to do that.
2: A lot of these districts, though, won't be able to line up all of those programs until they really know what their requirements are, and they're not going to know that until next year at the earliest.
8: So I would have a little bit of a different take on it. As I said, okay. I think there are a number of districts who are doing it right now while we're talking.
2: But it might be possible that what they're doing doesn't exactly align with whatever comes down. And some might be able to adapt easily. Others, for whatever reason, might not be able to adapt.
8: I think that's going to be true no matter what.
2: Mm-hmm.
8: I mean, if they had the rule book in front of them right now, that would still be true for them. So my point is, I am maybe wrongly, but I think rightly, not hung up on the mechanics, but I am cognizant of a big picture of those challenges that they're going to have with or without a guidebook. So, for example, Kingston is the bow season. Kingston has published a book. It's like this thick, and it's the guidelines. It's not a guide. I take that back. It is a playbook for how to make this transition. Right? You can get that online. You can have that and work at it. Now, some educators will say that's not clear enough for me. I don't feel comfortable with what the definition of success is. I'm going to wait. What I say to educators is you wait at your own risk. To your point, this is coming. It's coming quickly. You can criticize the department for not moving fast enough, but you're getting more and more and more. And you can't be surprised in 2 years or whatever the time frame is that it's here, because you know it's coming. You have to start working. If you want to blame us, blame us. But it's coming.
2: People might.
8: Well, they're going to anyway. Yeah. That's okay. And I think. But let me go back to the, all means all. I do think that as a state, not just as a state education department, but as a state and as communities, we have to recognize that we're going to have to think differently, and we're going to have to be. I use the phrase take risks that maybe we wouldn't have taken in the past. I think we have to better engage as a total system. So teachers, educators, unions, et cetera, to find ways to do this. We just left Melinda Person. We were talking very frankly about this. And I think they just came out with a statement about the Regents exams, which is, I would say, guardedly positive and optimistic about it. And if I were them, I said skepticism, I think, is a good thing. Because it makes us all recognize that we have a lot to do and we have to do it together. And I think the benchmarks from a year from now, 2 years from now, 5 years from now, my hope is, and I think I have a reason to be hopeful and optimistic, is that we are showing real progress there. I don't think it'll be even. I think some districts are already moving down the path. I think most BOCES, frankly, are probably already gearing up for it or already geared up for it. But I still think, and I'll add this one, I think I said this the last time, I think we have a scaling up to do that is still beyond what we're really thinking about. If you had 500 students in a district that were doing this at one point, now you're going to have 1,000. And again, these experientially based opportunities don't fall out of trees. So,
2: well, lastly, I've got about 30 seconds left. As part of this transformation of public education in New York schools, the state plans on getting rid of credit requirements for graduation. Have you gotten an indication of what they're going to replace credit requirements with? Because that seems to be one of those, fill in blank at a future date part, at least in terms of public disclosure.
8: And I am totally going to bag that question because I don't know. I have not focused on those changes. There's three or four different areas that are really educator stuff, and I'm not an educator. So I hear and I listen. As far as being evaluative or critical, that's not where I spend my time. That's
2: fair enough.
8: As I said, I totally bagged the question. Sorry.
2: Well, we've been speaking with Patrick Mannion. He's an upstate member of the State Board of Regents. Regent Mannion, thanks so much for making the time.
8: David, thanks for having me.
2: Support for the Capitol Press Room comes from O'Donnell & Associates, a public affairs firm providing strategic guidance to businesses and nonprofits on navigating policy and regulatory issues. More information is available at O'DonnellSolutions.com.
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2: I'm David Lombardo, and you're listening to WCNY's The Capitol Press Room. In an effort to regain some control over an obscure state oversight board, Democratic state lawmakers have tried repeatedly to pass legislation that would undo changes championed by Governor Andrew Cuomo back in 2019. For more on this insider battle, which has reared its head again in 2026, we're joined by Rachel Foss, a senior policy advisor at Reinvent Albany, which promotes government transparency and accountability. Thanks for making the time, Rachel.
11: Always nice to be here. Thanks.
2: So for a little history lesson for the listeners, this legislation deals with the state's Public Authorities Control Board, an obscure state panel that was really on nobody's radar until 2019 when Democrats in the state Senate used their seat to veto part of a deal championed by then Governor Andrew Cuomo to bring an Amazon headquarters to Queens. What powers has the board historically had since the 70s? And can you explain the powers granted to voting members who are the delegates of the governor, assembly, and Senate, at least the traditional powers that they had prior to an update to the law in 2019?
11: Yeah, so the purpose of the Public Authorities Control Board is to really provide some accountability to public authority decision-making and give the legislature a bit more oversight over what is, you know, something that largely happens outside of their purview. They're essentially a final check on some of the big projects and financial decisions of public authorities. And it's an important role for the legislature because many of these decisions get made outside of the budget process.
2: And public authorities, for listeners, are often the mechanism for financing and moving along some of the big ticket priorities that the state is trying to advance.
11: Yeah, and the legislature, I think, has been trying to rein in public authorities in various ways throughout the years. You know, this Public Authorities Control Board was created in the 70s, but there were Public Authority Control Acts in 2005, 2009. So I think all this is to say is that they are much less accountable than state agencies, and this board is one way that the legislature, having membership on this body, can help provide some oversight and accountability to public authorities.
2: And what was the veto power that members on the board traditionally had? Can you explain how things actually moved through this board and what it took to actually get a project through this board?
11: Yeah, so, you know, this board, I think there are the members from the legislature on it. There's members from the governor on it. It reviews public authority applications for everything pretty much except the MTA, just to be clear. So most of the projects coming to this body come from Empire State Development Corporation, for example, because they're the biggest public authority that, you know, sends applications to them. And the board basically has to say that, yes, this project makes financial sense for the state of New York. And without enough information or with, you know, kind of a more politicized public authorities process, sometimes they have not come to that decision, as evidenced by the Amazon project. So, you know, the state Senate, through Mike Gianaris as the rep, you know, used that power to kill that Amazon project because, you know, they didn't think it was a good deal for New York State.
2: Yeah, and one member of the board voting no kills a project because they require unanimous support. So let's talk about what the status quo looks like right now as the result of changes pushed through by then Governor Andrew Cuomo in response to not getting his way on the Public Authorities Control Board with the Amazon project. What is the impact of the statutory language governing how decisions by the board are supposed to be made now?
11: So the language basically says that the board, the members of the Public Authorities Control Board, have to act within their powers, and it limits their powers to oversight of financial decisions. So if a member of this board voted no on something, and as you said, with that unanimous vote, a no is a no forever. One no is enough. Mm-hmm. If the governor felt that a member made a no vote, not based on finances, but for political decisions, the governor could remove that member. That hasn't actually happened in practice, I will say. So this is a bit of a, you know, it's a bit of a scare tactic in some ways to rein in the legislature from, exerting as much authority as they can over this body. Though there's other ways the governor does this too. So the five members that are appointed by, they're all appointed by the governor upon the recommendation of the legislature. So the governor also, as happens with other boards and commissions, can say, I'm not going to move your nominee, so you don't get somebody to sit there. So the governor's got other tools to exert power over this board. But I think the main point is that the changes to rein them in and allow the governor to remove them makes them a less independent board and takes away the power that legislators have, because they could feel threatened and removed if the governor doesn't like the way they're deciding.
2: Well, I want to talk about what it means to only have power to review whether the numbers add up in a project. But first, let me reintroduce you for listeners just joining us. This is WCNY's The Capitol Press Room, and we're talking about the state's Public Authorities Control Board with Rachel Foss, a senior policy advisor with Reinvent Albany. So since 2019, Reinvent Albany has highlighted the fact that decisions by the Public Authorities Control Board are still not necessarily rooted in whether the numbers add up and make sense, because in some cases the board is asked to move projects that don't even have the financials attached to them yet. You guys highlighted some of the development in New York City that meets that bill. So in practice, has the board been a meaningful check in recent years?
11: No, I mean, I don't think so. I think it's safe to say it's been, you know, the governor, Governor Cuomo, in putting that provision in, was trying to say, I don't want the legislature to politicize this board. But the fact is, the governor has politicized this board, too, because they control what's on the agenda of the Public Authorities Control Board. The governor's agencies submit the applications. And for the project that you referenced from our 2022 report, the Penn Station project that was going through the Public Authorities Control Board, this was a redevelopment project. And our group and others were, upset that the state was not releasing any financial information, including through this application process. So it's pretty ironic that the governor can remove members if they act beyond their scope, which is looking at the finances, yet the governor failed to give any financial information to the board, including the legislative members on the Penn Station project. So I think it's fair to say that this body has been politicized in a number of ways. But we do still support getting rid of that removal provision, because this body, is supposed to be a more independent oversight entity, and it can't operate that way if the governor can remove people because she feels like it.
2: Well, let's talk about what it would look like if we were to adopt this legislation that has been vetoed multiple times and is now awaiting the governor's signature, which would repeal the 2019 language and return us to that pre-2019 status quo. What are your expectations for what the board's activities would look like if it was to go back to that pre-2019 status quo? Because I'm a little skeptical that we would then automatically see some robust oversight and number crunching, because as I pointed out at the beginning, the example with the Amazon project was an anomaly and was not a constant way of intense scrutiny for projects that came before the PACB, unless maybe I just was closed off to the work of the PACB. So what are your expectations if this somehow became law?
11: I think it gives the legislature some more tools in their toolbox to hold the governor and public authorities accountable.
2: Tools that they would use, though? Because I've got drills at home, and unless my wife is there, they're not getting used.
11: Yeah, I mean, I think that when there is a big high-profile project like Amazon, like the Penn Station project, and there's outside pressure on the legislature sometimes they will pick up those tools and use them. And, you know, I think it is better to have bodies that are supposed to oversee finances and give independent reviews of them more powers rather than less. So I think on balance, we support this because, you know, the law as it was changed from Governor Cuomo was a power grab. And the legislature overall, I think, needs to be balanced a little bit more to have more powers. Sure, we'd like them to use the ones they have more. Like, for example, this bill was vetoed twice and they didn't override that veto. We'd like them to use their powers more. But I think, importantly, you know, this was a power grab. It's worth undoing. And we'd like the Public Authorities Control Board to be meaningful.
2: Back in 2019, when there was so much attention on the Public Authorities Control Board, one of the proposals to change the board that went nowhere came from the Senate Republicans, who argued for changing the voting structure so that instead of requiring a unanimous vote to move something, simply make it a majority of the board. Does that type of reform make sense to you? It seems like almost like a compromise between what we have now and what we had in the past, because then theoretically the governor can still move something as long as they can line up the support.
11: Yeah, I mean, I think that that would be a bigger change for sure. Mm-hmm. I think that might undo the powers that the legislature has now. I think that, you know, that it seems to me like it potentially would be a step back, because that that one vote killing a project, I think, is a power that the legislature probably will want to keep.
2: So, well, the legislature could still kill projects if the Assembly and Senate were united on something.
11: It's hard to say how this could work in practice, but I don't see the legislature moving that direction.
2: No, I think neither do I.
11: The other bills that they have on the Public Authorities Control Board are more, Senator Comrie has a couple that would require the applications they receive and loan information they receive to actually be more detailed. Mm. So if anything, you know, the way they're moving in terms of reforms, other than undoing this, this Cuomo era change, is to make sure the information they get before they have to vote is more robust. So that's the direction I see them going.
2: And to listeners, it's probably a head-scratcher that the information is not currently robust, that the lawmakers aren't, you know, screaming from the rafters that they aren't getting enough information for projects that add up to billions of dollars ultimately.
11: Yeah, and I think on the Penn Station project, you know, the comptroller has a role with this board, and the comptroller did send memo to the legislature, to the members of the PACB, saying, you know, you don't have enough information to make a decision. So, you know, I think it certainly has happened in some pretty major big projects.
2: Well, we've been speaking with Rachel Foss. She's a senior policy advisor at Reinvent Albany. Rachel, thank you so much for making the time, and I would never kick you off any board that I ever have control over.
11: I appreciate that. If only watchdogs had more seats at the table.
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13: 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Tonight, mostly cloudy skies with lows in the upper 50s. Then tomorrow, partly sunny with highs around 70 degrees. Tomorrow night, partly cloudy, lows in the mid-40s.
14: I'm Layla Faldil, a bit behind on the news. 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
20: 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We did not know what to do. But in the end, about 10 to 15 hours before we were rescued, we heard noises coming from the road and through the debris. We were very happy. We were very happy. Now we just had to wait. We had to wait to be rescued.
18: And with China increasingly assertive in the Indo-Pacific region, Australia is improving its military preparedness.

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0: Hey, it's A. Martinez. We've all been there. 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
10: This is Morning Edition from NPR News. I'm Michelle Martin.
0: I'm Martinez.
11: And I'm Leila Fadel. If you have a young child in your life, you've likely heard this voice.
12: Hi. Hello. Can you say mama?
11: Yes, that's Rachel Accurso, better known as Miss Rachel.
12: Can you say mama? Mama. Can you say mama's name?
11: Miss Rachel and her husband Aaron Accurso, better known as Mr. Aaron, launched their YouTube channel Songs for Littles in 2019 after struggling to find good resources for their speech-delayed son. Since then, they've racked up over 17.2 billion views and grown into a multi-million dollar early childhood education and entertainment business. Along the way, they've given families catchy earworms, including I'm So Happy.
12: I'm so happy. Jump. I'm so happy. Jump, clap. I'm so happy today. Jump, clap, spin. Stomp, stomp.
11: Which is the title track on their debut album, I'm So Happy, out next week. And they're here to talk about it. Do you want me to call you Miss Rachel and Mr. Aaron, or you want me to call you Rachel and Aaron? I'll be Rachel.
10: Yeah, no, Rachel and Aaron, yeah.
11: So I think I wanted to start with the why now of the album.
10: It took us a long time to make the album because it's a snapshot of the show from the very beginning to songs that we wrote more recently. And I love our YouTube versions, but I kept imagining what else it could be.
11: And, I mean, it's amazing because it's not just very simple nursery rhymes. I mean, there's banjos and fiddles, cello. I think there's a harp.
10: Yeah, and a couple. Mm-hmm.
11: You know, creating these complicated, beautiful tunes for a children's album. Talk me through that.
10: Yeah, well, with my background on Broadway, I love live music and I love musicians. And so it was just really fun for me to imagine what the songs could be and to go into the studio and play with other musicians.
13: And we think kids deserve rich, thought-out music, and we love putting real instruments in, and maybe a kid at home is like, wow, the cello, maybe I could do that.
14: I mean, a lot of these works, or some of these works, are originals?
10: Yes, most of them are original.
14: Talk me through the story behind Caterpillar.

0: 60 days to file their first reports. The commission hopes to use the information gathered to provide insights into what future regulations are needed. In Albany, I'm Samuel King for the New York Public News Network.
1: Pennsylvania Governor Josh Shapiro says President Donald Trump must act to more closely regulate artificial intelligence. His call comes as industry leaders warn the technology is growing beyond their control. Shapiro spoke yesterday at a Pittsburgh AI convention. He says he's supported the industry in the past and believes it could help humanity.
2: But as the events of the past several weeks have made even clearer, we cannot ignore the warning signs nor downplay the very real risks.
1: Shapiro says President Trump should build international consensus on the issue, starting with a visit by Chinese leaders next week. President Trump has said there's no need to regulate the industry. 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I'm Amelia Wilbert. It's 6:06. This is WSKG.
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4: 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It's massively important.
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7: It's Morning Edition from NPR News. I'm A. Martinez in Los Angeles, California.
8: And I'm Michelle Martin in Washington, D.C. Good morning. President Trump is experiencing something this week that's been rare in his second term, pushback. The Supreme Court stopped his attempt to restrict mail-in voting. The Federal Reserve raised interest rates at a time when Trump has been aggressively pushing the Fed to get rates lower. A federal judge blocked the Kennedy Center from putting his name back on the building. And those aren't the only roadblocks to his agenda starting to appear.
7: NPR White House correspondent Danielle Kurtzleben joins us. Danielle, let's run through that list.
9: Sure. So let's start with the Supreme Court, which ruled against a Trump executive order that told the Postal Service to only send mail ballots to certain verified voters in this year's midterms. Trump thinks limiting mail-in voting helps Republicans, which, by the way, isn't at all clear. But also that type of restriction is tied to the 2020 election because Trump still baselessly maintains that he won that, of course. That's not true. Now, as far as interest rates, the Fed said this week that it was raising the federal fund rates a notch to just under 4%. Trump, though, wants interest rates lowered, like Michelle mentioned. Here he was at a rally this week.
10: The only problem we have is that interest rates are artificially high. Interest rates in the United States should be 1% or less because we are the best credit in the world by far with all that money pouring in.
9: Now, lower interest rates encourage growth, but then they can also push inflation even higher. And right now, the Fed wants to lessen inflation. And that's inflation, by the way, caused in part by Trump's war in Iran.
7: All right, so that's the policy-related stuff, but then there's also the Kennedy Center.
9: Right. Well, yes, a federal judge said the Kennedy Center can't put Trump's name on the building after removing it. Now, subsequently, Trump said, well, then he might demolish the landmark. But yesterday, a judge said the center has to give at least 30 days notice before any building changes, including demolition. Now, on top of all of that, Trump has other ongoing problems. His approval remains below 40% by most polls. We saw some pushback from his own party with a new ad from Florida Republican Congresswoman Maria Elvira Salazar criticizing Trump's immigration policy. And the price of diesel fuel hit a record high this week.
7: All right, so he's having a bad week. Why do these setbacks matter?
9: Well, beyond the substance, and the substance is important because, you know, there's the issue of people not being surprised by new voting rules, for example. It's also striking that a lot of this pushback is on some of his top priorities, like voting limits, the economy, his

0: warn the technology is growing beyond their control. Shapiro spoke yesterday at a Pittsburgh AI convention. He says he's supported the industry in the past and believes it could help humanity.
1: But as the events of the past several weeks have made even clearer, we cannot ignore the warning signs nor downplay the very real risks.
0: Shapiro says President Trump should build international consensus on the issue, starting with a visit by Chinese leaders next week. President Trump has said there's no need to regulate the industry. This is WSKG.
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0: 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Ahead on Morning Edition, President Trump's nominee to lead the U.S. Immigration and Customs Enforcement was former Oklahoma State Trooper Lance Schroyer. I hope I'm saying that correct. 3 months after tapping him for the job, his name has been withdrawn. Get the details in about 10 minutes.
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5: It's Morning Edition from NPR News. I'm Michelle Martin in Washington, D.C.
6: And I'm A. Martinez in Los Angeles, California. The Kennedy Center saga is entering an uncertain chapter. The main building is closed and fenced off to the public. A judge has barred President Trump from tearing it down, at least not without 30 days' notice.
5: The president's been hinting at tearing it down after he was blocked from putting his name on the building, which is not only a renowned arts venue, but also designated by Congress as a memorial to the slain president. The center's Trump-aligned board voted to close it, citing safety concerns after heavy rain caused some plaster to fall from the ceiling. In a few minutes, we'll speak with the co-founder of a legal group challenging the Trump administration in court, but we're going to begin with the latest developments.
6: We're joined now by NPR culture correspondent Anastasia Siulkas. So let's start with where things stand in the court case.
7: There has been so much. By my count, there were 9 separate court filings and rulings between Wednesday and yesterday afternoon. Many of those included multiple documents. But here's the biggest headline. The federal judge told Trump and the board that they cannot demolish the Kennedy Center or build anything new without providing 30 days' notice. And I should note, A, that the judge didn't say anything about needing congressional approval for any of that.
6: Okay, so the judge says can't demolish unless you got 30 days' notice. But how worried are people that that might actually still happen?
7: Well, Trump has been threatening to demolish it if his name is not on it. And Wednesday night, a news photographer took a picture of Trump on Air Force One. And in the photo, we see the president looking at a large placard that refers to the center being demolished. Now, earlier that day, Trump commented about the Kennedy Center. He said it has lost hundreds of millions of dollars, but has provided no evidence of that. And here's Trump talking to reporters on the tarmac.
8: So for the Trump administration, for me to get involved and to take that on long term, and to carry it, or to raise money to carry it, I think that the Trump administration should certainly have recognition. Because frankly, if we don't do that, it's going to close, it'll end up being ripped down.
6: And meanwhile, the center's main building and theaters are shut down. Now, what are you learning about that?
7: So for a little bit of context, A, we're talking about the big white building that sits right on the edge of the Potomac River. It's been a showpiece for performing arts in D.C. since the venue opened in 1971. And it's been a hugely prestigious place for performers visiting from all over the globe and to showcase American talent. There has been a lot of confusion around the closing itself. On Wednesday, the center's current executive director and chief operating officer, Matt Floca, said the building's current closure is, quote, temporary. The same day, a staff member at one of the law firms representing Joyce Beatty, the Democratic congresswoman from Ohio who's suing Trump and the board, submitted a sworn statement to the court. She said she witnessed a forklift ram into the building's pillars several times on Wednesday as construction crews were putting up those barriers. And then yesterday, 8 architects

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1: 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I'm Amelia Wilbert. It's 11:58. Here and Now is up next in about 7 minutes after newscasts from NPR and WSKG. 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
2: Turkey's prime minister has ordered crackdowns on Istanbul's LGBTQ residents. Queer people and activists have been arrested under the country's obscenity laws, and police have raided bars and even people's homes, collecting items like rainbow flags as evidence. We've got more on that story next time on The World.
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9: From NPR and WBOR Boston, I'm Scott Tong.
10: I'm Peter O'Dowd. It's Here and Now. Coming up, President Trump's nominee for Surgeon General affirmed her support for vaccines during a Senate hearing this week. Does that put her at odds with her boss, Health Secretary Robert F. Kennedy Jr.?
9: Also, tech leaders are warning about how AI could hurt us tomorrow. Well, today, criminals are already using it to speed up cyber attacks.
11: They saw an adversary execute in 10 hours what normally would have taken a team of bad guys 2 weeks.
10: And the ancient Irish tradition of stone lifting largely disappeared around the time of the
12: When you're, you know, you're dying of a hunger, the last thing you want to be doing is lifting a large stone off the ground.
10: Coming up, Here and Now.
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13: Live from NPR News, I'm Lakshmi Singh. President Trump is set to announce a new Medicaid drug pricing model nationwide to bring down prices. NPR's Emily Fang has a preview.
14: A White House official told NPR a new payment model for Medicaid to offer lower prices on prescription drugs will be rolled out across the 50 states, Puerto Rico, and the District of Columbia today. Just under a year ago, President Trump announced a deal with drug maker Pfizer to bring prescription drug prices down in line with what most other wealthy countries pay for them. The White House leader said 25 other drug companies signed on as well, and a discount drug website called TrumpRx was launched. But operationally, most of these companies offer only a tiny fraction of their medicines on TrumpRx, often at prices higher than what consumers would pay with insurance. And experts warn this new Medicaid drug pricing model could bring some prices down, but also raise medicine prices for others. Emily Fang, NPR News, The White House.
13: South Florida House Republican Maria Elvira Salazar is out with a campaign ad, publicly breaking with the president on immigration enforcement. Here's Catherine Welch.
15: The ad shows Salazar standing outside the White House talking directly to President Trump.
16: Be careful what your advisors are telling you about immigration policy. The same Hispanics who helped you get to the White House in 2024 feel betrayed today.
15: Her district in South Florida includes the Miami neighborhood of Little Havana. Mike Madrid is a Republican political consultant and a co-founder of the anti-Trump Lincoln Project.
17: You can take any policy position you want this party, but the one thing you cannot do is cross Donald Trump and she's just done it.
15: He says the campaign ad is a sign of a rising tide against President Trump.
13: Early voting is underway in Virginia. The Commonwealth joins a handful of states where registered voters can cast a ballot in person ahead of Election Day, November 3rd. Newly unsealed court records show executives from OpenAI and Microsoft voicing concern about data collection practices. NPR's Bobby Allen reports documents are part of a copyright infringement lawsuit filed by the New York Times.
18: One Microsoft executive said chatbots engaged in, quote, an astonishing theft of unprecedented proportions. An OpenAI executive wrote that ChatGPT is, quote, creating systems that substitute for the labor of the people that define the culture of society. Microsoft and OpenAI fought to keep these records private, but a judge released them as part of a lawsuit the New York Times has been pursuing for years. The key question is, did ChatGPT become a powerful tool only after it copied millions of copyrighted work without payment or permission? OpenAI and Microsoft say its systems were protected by something known as fair use under copyright law. If the Times wins, a judge could order OpenAI to destroy all of its AI models. Bobby Allen, NPR News.
13: From Washington, this is NPR News.
1: This is WSKG. I'm Amelia Wilbert. The New York State Public Service Commission voted yesterday to order the state's utilities to file semi-annual reports on their use of AI. Officials say it's one of the first efforts of its kind in the nation. More utilities are using AI for things like facility inspections, outage modeling, and customer service. But Dennis DeBari with the state's Department of Public Service says that comes with risks.
19: This increased presence of AI systems in the critical infrastructure industry and the possibility of a potential failure or misconfiguration represents a new risk category for the commission to evaluate and consider.
1: The commission hopes to use the information gathered from utilities to provide insights into what future regulations are needed. New York U.S. Senator Kirsten Gillibrand is calling on the Trump administration to release federal funding for heating assistance. Speaking in a virtual press conference yesterday, the Democrat said Congress had approved approximately $360 million in assistance to New York, but she said the federal government should release it early as energy bills rise.
20: As it gets colder, the inflation price of oil will push home energy costs even higher, forcing some families to choose between turning on the heat and paying for essentials like food or health care.
1: Gillibrand said the federal heating assistance program supports more than 1 million households in New York State. Find more news on our website at WSKG.org and in the free WSKG app, where you can listen to WSKG newscasts on demand. 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
22: Good Friday afternoon. You've just got a few hours left in this working week. Thanks for spending this time with WSKG. It's 12:06. If you're listening in the southern tier of New York, the northeastern tier of Pennsylvania, or the Finger Lakes and Leatherstocking regions, consider us your public media provider. 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
10: I'm Peter O'Dowd in Phoenix. It's Here and Now. For public health officials across the country this week, it's been a bit of a split screen. On one side, Health Secretary Robert F. Kennedy Jr. said this yesterday at a conference full of people who think vaccines are dangerous.
24: Let me be clear. You have a strong and steadfast friend at the White House. We've accomplished in 19 months which things that would have seemed unthinkable 2 years ago.
10: On the other side of that split screen, the president's pick for Surgeon General Dr. Nicole Sapphire at her confirmation hearing Wednesday.
25: I believe vaccines save lives, and they are one of the strongest tools in our arsenal when it comes to public health.
10: Is this a contradiction? Stephanie Armour is a senior health correspondent at KFF Health News. Stephanie, why don't you start with the health secretary? What was the context of RFK Jr.'s comments, and who was he talking with?
0: Yes, thanks so much for having me, Peter. RFK Jr. Spoke at the Children's Health Defense Conference, and this is a group that he helped lead, but he has very much distanced himself from it since he was HHS Secretary. So it was quite telling that he was there. It was basically like a return for him, and he came out swinging in terms of his stance against vaccines and promising to accelerate the pace of his attacks on vaccines. So it came at the same time, you know, we're having the same comments from the Surgeon General nominee.
10: We'll get to the Surgeon General.

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6: It's Here and Now. Orville Peck is still a mystery. In some ways, he is the archetype of country music. Handsome in his boots and western wear, a powerful, booming voice. But then, beneath the brim of his hat, there is that mask that conceals his face whenever he appears in public. Orville Peck was born in South Africa. He's openly gay, and his latest album is a revelation.
7: Come along with me.
6: It's a chronological rehashing of a terrible year that started in the summer of 2023, when he nearly died from an overdose before a show in New York City. It starts with this haunting eulogy featuring Emmylou Harris, Alison Russell, and Noah Cyrus, and then shuffles into the isolation and loneliness he felt as his addiction and his life spiraled out of control.

0: extreme.
1: Wow, 309 grams.
0: 309 grams of added sugar. I was having a day. I was having a fun day, clearly.
1: Jay logged one super high sugar day, too. It started with cereal for breakfast.
2: And I tracked that using measuring cups, and it was around...
1: Let's see. Let's open up the spreadsheet,
2: yes.
1: Jay.
0: Oh, yeah.
2: In total, with the cereal and milk, it was around 56 total added sugars.
0: Cereal's a killer.
2: Yep.
1: Later, Jay had Chinese food, and with that, he had a big glass of juice and then some other snacks. He eventually maxed out at 209 grams of added sugar. Both Jay and Joe were surprised how quickly the numbers piled up.
0: And really what I think we found is that the things that we knew were sugary, like that had so much added sugar, had way more added sugar than we initially thought.
1: Sometimes triple the amount. So, yeah, I mean, to me, the lowest hanging fruit is sugary beverages. It's sort of like, I love a good candy bar, love a good dessert, all of that. But where I have an easier time saying no is soda. I can just be like, eh, don't need it. So maybe that's a good place to start.
0: Yeah, that's interesting because I feel kind of opposite. I think soda is definitely something that I like gravitate towards as like in my diet. Like I'll have a soda with a meal, but I'm not, you know, I'm not having candy and cheesecake with my meals kind of thing. It's like just something easy to like put back, you know?
1: Yeah. How about you, Jay? Would you have a hard time cutting out soda or?
2: Absolutely not.
1: No?
0: What?
2: Nope. I don't even remember the last time I drank soda.
0: Well, it says here July 20th.
1: The spreadsheet strikes again. I've tried to track my food intake many times. Not just added sugar, but everything from counting calories to macronutrients. And like Jay and Joe, I've gotten a few surprises. How quickly the calories add up or how tiny actual serving sizes are. Tracking your food intake offers valuable data points, but it doesn't always lead to healthier habits. We have more food options than ever before. We're inundated with nutrition advice. Stay away from this. You definitely should have more of that. Get your protein in. And with all that noise, it seems like many of us are struggling to make reasonable choices. On this episode, what's on your plate, why it matters, and making sense of all that nutrition advice. To get started, we tend to ask ourselves the same question every day, even a few times. What should I eat? What should I have for lunch? What will I cook for dinner later? But for most of humanity, that is not a question people have asked.
3: What should I eat is a really modern question.
1: That's Daniel Lieberman. He is a professor of evolutionary biology at Harvard University.
3: I study human evolution and how and why our bodies are the way they are and how their interaction between our evolutionary history and the world we live in today.
1: In his new book, Fed Up, What Evolution Reveals About Food, Diet, Health, and Eating Well, Daniel says we're not really equipped to grapple with this question, what should I eat?
3: For millions of years, our hunter-gatherer ancestors ate exactly what they hunted and gathered. They didn't decide, like, gee, shall I have, like, kudu today, or shall I have, you know, ostrich or whatever. If they happened to kill a kudu or an ostrich, that's what they ate. If they happened to dig up certain tubers, that's what they ate. That was it. And the subsistence farmers that I've done research with over the last about 20 years, they know what they're going to eat. They eat what they grow. It's only in this modern industrial world where, you know, I walk into a supermarket and there's something like 40,000 foods available to me. Now I have to make this very difficult decision. Out of those 40,000 foods, which ones am I going to buy and cook and eat? And this is a completely modern question and we're very poorly adapted to answering it.
1: Daniel argues that when it comes to nutrition advice, we should think more like a fox and not like a hedgehog.
3: There's a famous piece of parchment from the 7th century BC by a Greek poet named Archilochus of Paros. And he wrote that the fox knows many things, but the hedgehog knows one big thing.
1: Meaning when foxes are being chased, they'll do anything to escape.
3: They'll pick whatever strategy is best. But when you chase a hedgehog, it knows only one thing. It rolls into a ball.

0: Working like a fox involves many different nuanced strategies with benefits and trade-offs. When you think like a hedgehog, it's a one-track strategy.
1: And I strongly believe that most of the diet advice out there that we get, not all, but most, are sort of hedgehog ideas. You know, don't eat cooked food, don't eat plants, don't eat meat, eat only low carb, eat only low fat, eat low calorie. These are all kind of big idea, single idea, hedgehog solutions. And I think one of the reasons that so many people are confused and have some struggle and they try one diet after another diet after another diet is that that's just not how things work. You know, nutrition is complicated and digestion is complicated and culture is complicated and our lives are complicated and everything has trade-offs. And so diet after diet, people think it's the great solution and then it turns out not to be the great solution. And I think that we've just been yanked around and confused, and I'm no exception. You know, the idea behind Fed Up was, how do we answer this question, what should I eat, without resorting to yet another big idea hedgehog solution?
0: And, you know, I came to the U.S. in the mid-90s from Germany, and at the time, things were not quite as globalized as they are now, and I was absolutely horrified when I first got here that so many things were non-dairy or dairy-free, and I'm like, what is dairy-free cheese? I just couldn't figure it out, and then everybody was eating fat-free, fat-free, fat-free, and I had never thought about fat, really, in my life, and then all of a sudden, I needed to be free from it. And then it got into like low carb. And I mean, I just feel like I've by now seen every nutrient elevated to either the devil impersonate or the best thing ever.
1: Yeah. Yeah. And this is what Michael Pollan and others have called nutritionism. You know, this idea that food is really just basically the nutrients that are in it. And of course, that's not how we work, and that's not how our brains work. It's not how our culture works. And I think it's one of the reasons that people get so confused about what to eat. I mean, just this morning, I did a Peloton app, you know, and at one point, the Peloton instructor reminded us to hydrate. I remember thinking, he means drink water. Why do we say hydrate instead of drink water? I mean, you know, it's even down to that level that we kind of have nutritionized our food to the point that we even don't say we're going to drink water, we're going to hydrate.
0: And I think a lot of the diet advice that's out there tends to forget that food is about much more than what we put in our mouth, right? It's about memories. It's about social settings. It's about longing. It's about cravings. It's about our mood. And so many things come together in my decisions in terms of what I'm going to eat.
1: Yeah, no, I couldn't agree with you more. I mean, food is about, you know, sharing and love and friendship and culture and tradition. And we have birthday parties with birthday cakes and special meals for special occasions. But so much of the way we talk about and think about food is A, about diet and losing weight. And the other is about trying to live to be 150 or 200 or whatever, or, you know, preventing heart disease. And all of these matter. But, you know, trying to be reductionist about food, which is, again, is part of the sort of hedgehog way of thinking, never works. And, you know, one way of thinking about it is that a lot of these diets rarely make a distinction between what is called in the medical world efficacy versus effectiveness. So efficacy is how well a diet works in optimal, ideal, kind of standard, controlled clinical conditions. But effectiveness is what the diets really do in the real world. And I think we need to make a distinction between efficacy, which is sort of the health outcomes of a diet, and effectiveness, which is how well diets actually work in the real world for you and me.
0: I wanted to talk about calories because they so often guide that decision we make, what should I eat, right? And we're looking at the back of nutrition labels. Maybe we have a specific number in mind in terms of how many calories we should be consuming. But what actually is a calorie? How is that measured?
1: When I teach this stuff, I think my students are really surprised to learn that the way we measure calories hasn't changed in over 100 years. And furthermore, when you look at that label on the back of your can of beans or whatever it is you happen to be looking at, that nutrition facts label, the calories that are listed there aren't the calories that your body gets by any stretch of the imagination. So those calories are determined by a system called the Atwater Convention that was decided in the late 19th century by Wilbur Atwater, who was a professor at Wesleyan University in Middlebury, Connecticut. And I won't go into all the details, but by measuring a lot of poop and people's oxygen consumption, etc., he figured out that for every gram of carbohydrates and protein, you get about 4 calories. And for every gram of fat, you get about 9 calories. But it turns out that's incredibly variable. If you just take a banana and blend the banana, you actually get more calories out of that banana than if you didn't. Those are just estimates of how much is in food, not what you're going to get from food. And furthermore, there are effects from your microbiome. So when I eat food with fiber, for example, that fiber, technically, according to that Atwater Convention, has no calories. But the microbes in my colon happily ferment that fiber and turn that into what's called short-chain fatty acids. These are little short, fats that then get into my bloodstream, which I then metabolize and use. So maybe 10% of my energy comes from the fiber, which isn't listed on that nutrition facts label. And I could go on.
0: What happens to the banana? You said when you puree a banana, you get more calories out of it. How is that possible?
1: Well, that's because your digestive system requires a fair amount of energy to break down food. So after we eat a meal, most of us get a little bit flushed. If you actually measure your body temperature goes up a little bit after you eat a meal. And that's because your metabolism is elevated as you're expending energy to break down that food. Well, if you process your food more, i.e. blend it, you end up spending less energy to digest your food. If you cook your food, that releases energy, so you spend less energy digesting it. The carbohydrates, for example, become more like gelatin, and that requires much less energy to digest. So the way in which we process and cook our food decreases the amount of energy that we spend to digest it, which and also increases how much energy we get from that food because it's easier to be passed across the gut into our bloodstream.
0: So if somebody is making smoothies to lose weight, that might not even be a good strategy then.
1: Correct, yeah. So if you puree your fruit, you're going to get more energy from it than if you eat the fruit whole, absolutely. And that's one of the reasons why we think processed food is, there are many reasons, but one of the reasons processed food is contributing to weight gain around the world is that when you pulverize your food into tiny little particles, like when you grind your flour up into little tiny particles, right, the surface area of each particle relative to its volume is increased, so your enzymes are better able and more easily able to break down that food, so you get more energy from it. Absolutely.
0: I was relieved to see that when you eat a pack of almonds and it says 170 calories, which always seems like a cruel joke, that you might only digest like 130 of those calories.
1: Right. Unless you have almond butter, which I had almond butter instead of peanut butter today for lunch. And that would have given me a lot more calories than if I just had the same amount of almonds, just plain.
0: Again, that's because when you're eating almond butter, you're not spending energy on chewing and breaking down the almonds. Also, your body doesn't necessarily absorb all of the energy in a specific food. Some of the fat and other nutrients remain trapped inside of the almond cell walls and pass through the digestive system.
1: There are many, many factors that affect how many calories we get. And the calories that we get, we actually don't know how to measure them very well. We can measure how many calories your body uses. And then if your weight isn't changing, we can more or less say, well, you're taking in as many and digesting as many calories as you're using. But we really have no clue. It's a false precision, those calorie labels.
0: And that's somewhat disappointing. Because I feel like we spend so much time like counting calories and counting macros, or a lot of people do. I've certainly done my fair share of that.
1: Well, it's not the worst thing to do. It gives you an estimate of what's going in your body. I mean, if you eat foods that have higher calorie counts, you are going to be getting more calories. You just don't know how many more calories you're getting. That said, if you want to lose weight, I mean, ultimately, you do want to reduce the number of calories that you eat. But, if you're trying to reduce it by exactly 60 calories a day, well, you're just guessing that you're reducing it by 60 calories a day. It could be 50, it could be 100, and so on.
0: That's Daniel Lieberman. He is a professor of human evolutionary biology at Harvard University. His new book is called Fed Up, What Evolution Reveals About Food, Diet, Health, and Eating Well. Coming up, Daniel tried out a bunch of different popular diets. For example, the raw food diet.
1: We ate lots of things like zoodles, you know, so zucchini noodles, except we didn't cook them. Of course, we had a lot of salads, a lot of smoothies. We just weren't getting enough energy. And you know, despite eating constantly and spending huge amounts of time preparing food, I was just constantly hungry. My wife got depressed.
0: That's next on The Pulse.
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0: This is The Pulse. I'm Mike and Scott. We're talking about nutrition, what's on your plate, and why it matters. School lunches can be a daily opportunity to serve kids nutritious and delicious meals. These meals have already come a long way from being greasy, processed, carb-filled globs. 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Changing what's for lunch is a lot more complicated than it might seem. Megan Myskowski reports.
7: I'm at a farmer's market in Lodi, a town about a half an hour south of Sacramento in California's biggest agricultural hub. It's late summer, and there are zucchinis, potatoes, and lots of fresh fruit, including three different kinds of pears.
8: They're all delicious. Look how big this one is. This one? Oh my gosh. That's going to be for lunch.
7: This market is set up in an elementary school courtyard, and it's just for the students.
9: There you go. See, look at it.
7: It's part of the Lodi Unified School District school meal program. The district serves over 27,000 students, and every kid who walks through the market gets free produce here.
9: All yours, my man. All yours.
8: Thank you, sir.
7: Betty Crocker directs nutrition services for the school district, and yes, that is her real name.
8: As I say, I like to keep kiddos safe from hunger every day. All I need as a parent is just to bring them to school.
7: She's been in food service since she graduated from high school, calling herself Whopper Flopper Crocker. She trained at the famous Le Cordon Bleu cooking school and then went on to earn degrees in nutrition and policy. And bringing all that expertise into improving school nutrition feels like a perfect fit for her skill set.
10: When you work with food, it's truly a gift to be able to know what you're doing with food, because food is that universal language. You get to feed a child's soul before you get to feed their belly. It's a very soulful exchange, a very soulful experience.
7: Betty is clearly in her element, chatting with kids as they wait for their produce.
8: Remind me, what grade are you guys in?
11: Sixth grade.
8: I'm Tamara.
11: Sixth graders are so smart.
7: We asked the sixth graders, how's the produce today?
11: Guys, I rate the peach a 9 out of 10.
7: This school also has a kitchen that rivals many restaurants. Kids can get breakfast, lunch, an after-school snack, and produce to take home, even in the summer. About 40% of the food is made from scratch, so not processed or pre-made. And Betty aspires to get that number up to 60 or 70%. She says having fresh food on the menu has broadened the students' culinary palates.
10: My high school kiddos, let me tell you something, you know, they just run for that sushi roll in the bowl. The other thing that we've done too, and I utilize the food truck a lot to introduce new entree items. So we did this wildly successful beef noodle bowl. It's a cold beef noodle bowl, and it's fabulous in the middle of a hot summer.
7: This district also puts salad bars in its schools and takes kids on field trips to see the farms where their food comes from. There's even a hydroponics program where kids grow their own lettuce, which Betty's colleague Sharon Munoz helped create.
12: So sometimes it goes really well and sometimes it doesn't go well. And that's another learning like experience for the students of like, hey, sometimes your harvest dies.
7: The district can do this with a mix of federal and mostly state funding. And in California, along with 8 other states, school meals are free for everyone. So kids' access to these programs isn't dependent on their parents' salaries. California also offers its own funds for kitchen improvements and staff training.
10: The only requirement is that you have to be a kiddo, and that is just incredibly cool.
7: Now, everything I saw during my visit is a far cry from the school lunches I remember at public school outside of Chicago in the 90s. There was rubbery pizza and microwave chicken patties. That's what a lot of people still picture when they think of school lunches. The Trump administration and U.S. Health Secretary Robert F. Kennedy Jr. have basically declared war on ultra-processed foods and have vowed to bring more fresh and healthy food into schools. So more like the food in the Lodi district and less like what I remember. Nutrition advocates say school lunches across the country have already made huge strides, especially in the last couple decades.
13: We're really starting in a place of strength already. Research shows that they are the healthiest source of food for children.
7: That's Alexis Bylander, policy director at the Food Research and Action Center, a nutrition nonprofit. Despite these improvements, Alexis says food quality varies a lot, and the facilities are a big factor.
13: Some schools have just beautiful kitchens where they can prepare amazing meals from scratch. Others are only set up to heat and serve. You know, like they have a warm-up oven and then they put out the food.
7: Upgrading school kitchens is expensive. The federal government offers some money to help schools upgrade kitchens, but it's not much. This year, it awarded $20 million in grants nationwide. In Betty Crocker's district alone, it took about $3 million to renovate 6 school kitchens. It's also expensive to hire, train, and retain staff who can cook and serve hundreds of kids at a time. Then there's the cost of fresh ingredients, which is also high, especially when they're locally sourced.
13: The federal reimbursement for the meals is pretty low when you consider all the things that that reimbursement needs to cover. It's not just the food. It is also needs to cover staffing, equipment, training.
7: The Trump administration also rolled back about $1 billion of funding for school meals in 2025, restoring just $18 million of it after receiving pushback. Without funding and concrete plans to make changes, talk about eliminating ultra-processed, unhealthy foods is just that, talk, says Alexis. Lindsay Smith-Taylee is a professor of nutrition at the University of North Carolina in Chapel Hill.
14: I find that these conversations are almost exclusively about cutting ultra-processed foods without recognition of what it would take in order to increase scratch cooking.
7: She says that even though we have a couple decades of scientific research on processed foods and their impacts, we actually don't have a way of defining them that's robust enough to use in writing impactful laws. Lindsay's contributed to a report analyzing state laws related to processed foods. It found that over 30 bills introduced in legislatures last year used language around ultra-processed foods.
14: A lot of the states were just focusing on getting rid of food dyes or a very narrow subset of additives, which in my opinion is not really going to do very much because we've already seen food companies shifting away from these artificial dyes.
7: The report also shows that most bills targeted school meals. and to find ultra-processed foods in ways that lacked evidence. Only 3 allocated funds for staff training and equipment. Back in Lodi, Betty Crocker isn't letting her work be limited by the debate around defining ultra-processed foods. She says there will probably always be a place for some processed foods.
10: Many families are still struggling just to get food, let alone being able to make food.
7: She's trying to teach kids where their food comes from and how they can have more control over what they eat.
10: See, the premise is that if you do something yourself, then you have more control of the ingredients and you're more likely starting with real food, whole food, and that's how you go forward.
7: For The Pulse, I'm Megan Myskowski.

That's our show for this week. The Pulse is a production of WHYY in Philadelphia. You can find us wherever you get your podcasts. Special thanks to our summer interns who participated in our Big Sugar Challenge, Joe Ferranda, Jay Lopez, and Arat Hines. 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And thanks to their instructors, Angelina McCloskey and Trent Hinson. Our health and science reporters are Alan Yu and Liz Tan. Charlie Kyer is our engineer. Our producers are Nicole Curry and Lindsay Lazarski. I'm Mike and Scott. Thank you.

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7: This is The Pulse. I'm Mike and Scott. We're talking about nutrition with Daniel Lieberman. He's a professor of human evolutionary biology at Harvard University. In his new book, Fed Up, Daniel gets into the history of the human diet and the big changes that have impacted it, like the Industrial Revolution. He also discusses different ways of thinking about nutrition. Hedgehog thinking, meaning there's one big idea, like stay away from carbs, or fox thinking, where you employ different strategies. And he tried out a few very different popular diets, like the raw food diet.
8: Oh, God, yeah.
7: Yes, you were not a fan.
8: Yeah, so the first half of the book, I go through the history of diets from when we diverged from apes all the way up to the Industrial Revolution. And, of course, I started with the raw food diet because, after all, the raw food diet most resembles what our early ape ancestors ate, because they didn't cook food just like other animals. And raw food is their big idea, their hedgehog idea, is that when you cook food, you break down the proteins and the enzymes and all that kind of stuff. Well, enzymes are a kind of protein, and thereby deplete the food of nutrients so that if you really want to be healthy, you should never cook your food. And so these folks really believe this. And despite the fact that there's plenty of evidence to the contrary, you actually get more energy from most foods when you cook them. So, well, we thought we'd try a raw food diet, and that was illuminating, but also really challenging because it was hard. I mean, we just weren't getting enough energy, and, you know, despite eating constantly and spending huge amounts of time preparing food, because actually it's more effort to not cook your food than cook your food, I was just constantly hungry. My wife got depressed, and she made it 3 days. And then I'll never forget, she came back one morning after like 3 days, and she had this like smile on her face. and she confessed that she'd snuck out and had a bagel. And I was really jealous. And I managed to keep it up for another day, and then I gave up too.
7: And what would you eat when you were trying to do the raw food diet? What kind of stuff were you even eating?
8: Oh, gosh. We ate lots of things like zoodles, you know, so zucchini noodles, except we didn't cook them. I had a lot of zucchini. We did a zucchini lasagna. Of course, we had a lot of salads, a lot of smoothies. I certainly had a lot of muesli, had a lot of raw fruit, had a lot of celery and carrots and, you know, vegetables that you don't have to cook. And the one thing it's very hard to have is you can't have grains and beans because cereals and legumes need to be cooked so you don't get a stomach ache. So yeah, I was really eating a lot of fruits and vegetables. I had some sashimi. Of course, you can't have sushi because you can't have rice because rice is cooked. You know, we tried, like I made a dessert once with mixing figs with cocoa and whatever. And, you know, I tried all kinds of stuff, but it was a lot of work, actually.
7: And what are some positives that we could perhaps take away from that strategy? You know, if we're trying to think like a fox here, So we're not going to go whole hedgehog into raw food, but what are some lessons that are good and valuable?
8: Well, I mean, all of these diets have a grain of truth to them, right? And the raw food movement is no exception. And, you know, there are a lot of wonderful foods that, when eaten raw, are, you know, delightful and delicious and tasty and healthy. But if you're just trying to get nutrients and calories from those foods, for the most part, you get more nutrients and you get more calories from cooking food. Food breaks down cell walls so that you can, your digestive system just has more access to the energy inside the food that you get. And so for me, the real problem with raw food was that our digestive systems evolved to require cooking. And the other thing is that it's a perfect example of what, you know, many philosophers call the naturalistic fallacy, the idea that it's more natural, it must be good for you. Obviously, raw food is, at a certain level, more natural because, you know, all animals other than humans don't cook their food. But that doesn't mean it's good for us because we've evolved. We evolved to require and need cooked food in order to be healthy.
7: So I want to talk about what has become called paleo diet. So there has been a trend for a couple of years to try to go back, way back to our human roots and eat kind of like we imagine our caveman ancestors ate. So talk a bit about what we imagine they ate and what they really ate based on research.
8: Yeah. So again, the paleo diet is based on a, you know, it seems like a very reasonable, sensible idea that, you know, we're adapted to eat foods from the Paleolithic. You know, agriculture was invented only a few hundred generations ago, and the Industrial Revolution is just a blink of an eye, right? Just a, like, you know, the last few generations. And so if we ate what our ancestors ate, we're eating the foods that we're adapted to eat. And there's some truth to it, right? The paleo diet is essentially a kind of a high-protein diet. It tells us not to eat junk food, no foods with added sugars, don't eat too much saturated fat. I mean, a lot of what it says is pretty sensible. You know, our grandparents could have told us that, right? But there's a few issues. So one of them is the paleo diet claims that our ancestors, so-called cavemen, didn't eat legumes. So they didn't eat beans and, or, you know, no peanut butter, no lentils, no chickpeas, nothing like that. And they didn't eat cereals, so no whole grain, even if they're whole grain. So no wheat products, no rice, no corn, no, none of that sort of stuff. And the answer to that is it's just not true. We have plenty of evidence that in the Paleolithic, our ancestors, when they could, they ate grains, they ate legumes. In fact, one of the most commonly eaten legumes in the Kalahari Desert by the hunter-gatherers there is called the marama bean, which is a legume. And so in addition to getting what the paleo diet was kind of wrong, because there was no one paleo diet, our ancestors ate incredible diversity of diets. Again, it's this naturalistic fallacy that somehow if it's more ancestral, it must be good for us.
7: We're currently in an absolute protein obsession as a country, and I think this is spreading globally as well. And often when we hear about these paleo diets, it's all about meat, meat, meat, protein, protein. What are some of the potential risks with this obsession with protein?
8: Yeah, well, protein is really, it's having its day, isn't it?
7: Oh, yeah.
8: And, you know, I guess the term that often everyone hears is protein maxing, right? I mean, again, there's always a grain of truth to this stuff, right? And it's true that protein is very nutritious. I mean, it's the only food we really need to eat every day. We recycle proteins in our body all the time, but there are certain amino acids that our bodies cannot manufacture and which we need to eat. And these are called essential amino acids. And those are most easily available from meat. So if you eat meat, you have all the amino acids you need. But you can also get them from plants. You know, when you combine, for example, a grain and a legume, you get what's called complementary proteins, and that tends to be super healthy, right? And that's, you know, plants are made of protein too. So that's how vegetarians can do just fine. And there are some other benefits eating a lot of protein. If you eat a lot of protein, you tend to get less hungry. And if you don't eat enough protein, you do get hungry, so you tend to eat more. Protein costs a little bit more energy to digest, so when you, as again, when you break down foods, you actually spend a little bit more energy breaking down proteins than carbohydrates and fats. You know, and as we get older, we need more protein. If you're really physically active, you need more protein. So, you know, getting enough protein is a good thing. However, if you eat too much protein, there's really not much benefit because our bodies have no way of storing protein. You know, we store energy as fat. So when you eat excess carbohydrates or fat, you store it as fat. And guess what? If you eat excess protein, you also store it as fat. So just protein maxing, if you're eating more protein than you can use, your body just turns it into fat.
7: And what is a good amount of protein? Because I see the numbers I see out there, they are all over the place.
8: Well, it's a bit of a debate. You know, I don't pretend to have the right number. So the US RDA, the famous recommended daily allowance, says that we should have 0.8 of a gram of protein for every kilo of our body. And by the way, people say, well, that's for an average person, but that's actually based on 2 standard deviations above the mean. So that means that covers the needs for about 95% of people. So that means that if you have like a big chicken breast or 2 cups of beans and rice, you're getting enough protein by that standard, which is not a huge amount. And actually, most Americans get well more than the US RDA suggests. So not many of us are protein deficient in terms of our diet. But, you know, how much extra protein you should maybe would benefit from, nobody really has any clue. And again, every time you eat more of something, then you're eating less of something else usually, unless you're just eating more, right? And so a big issue is like when you're eating more protein, what is that you're eating less of? And what comes along with that protein? And so one concern that people have is that when you're eating a lot of protein, protein-rich foods tend, especially if they're from animals, tend to be less rich in fiber, right? Because there's no fiber in meat, for example. And fiber is also really important. And, you know, fiber needs to have its day. Maybe we'll start fiber maxing after we start protein maxing.
7: And what is the role of fiber in this equation?
8: Oh, gosh, fiber does so many things. I mean, fiber, the more we study fiber, the more we're learning about just how important it is in our diet. So fiber are carbohydrates that technically we can't digest, like the plant walls, you know, all the things in plants, like, you know, grass. Grass is full of fiber, right? But that fiber does many things in our digestive system. So one of them is that once it leaves your stomach, we call that chyme, C-H-Y-M-E. It's not yet poop, right? Poop is when it finally leaves your body. And fiber softens chyme. It helps it pass through the digestive system. So chyme helps prevent constipation, which is always a good thing. Mm. Chyme absorbs fats and various other things you don't want. And fiber also, when it gets to your colon, so when it passes through your small intestine, gets to your colon, the microbes, our microbiome, there are trillions of these things, right? There's many of them as there are cells in your body, in your colon. And they ferment a lot of that fiber. And it turns out that the products that they ferment the fiber into turn out to be really important. They produce short-chain fatty acids, which we actually use for energy. But these fermented products also communicate with our brain and through what's called the gut-brain axis. And they turn on, for example, GLP-1, right? The hormone that we've all been learning about. That actually helps prevent us from getting hungry. Products of fiber turn into certain vitamins and minerals. There's a strong relationship between fiber content and diet and people's overall health. And the more we study fiber, the more we realize that it's an important component of our diet. Our ancestors probably had, you know, 50 to 100 grams of fiber a day. Doesn't mean that we should have exactly that. The USDA thinks we should have something like 20 to 30 to 40 grams a day, but the average American gets about 10, you know, grams to 16 grams a day. So most of our food has had the fiber removed, and that is certainly adding to some of our health problems.
7: Obviously, the country has developed a sizable obesity problem, and there are all these different approaches that promise results for people. And one of the perhaps more interesting ones I've been reading about is intermittent fasting. That's something you tried too. How does it work, and what is the impact?
8: So intermittent fasting is, instead of just counting your calories, you work more on when you eat your calories. And for many people, it involves just skipping breakfast. You know, so some forms of intermittent fasting suggest that you should eat all your food within 8 hours of the day. And don't worry about counting your calories. And by doing that, you'll probably eat less. And there are some studies which show that it can work. And people can and do lose weight on intermittent fasting. It doesn't work for everybody, but for some people, it does. It may have some other benefits. And one of them is that our cells, you know, we evolved to go through what's called positive and negative energy balance, right? To take in more calories than we're using, and then at times to take in fewer calories than we're using. And that's kind of normal, right? When you go for a run or sleep, you know, you're using more calories than you're taking in. you know, during a meal, you're taking in more calories than you're using. And that kind of up and down is really healthy. And one of the things it does is it causes what's called metabolic switching. It causes some genes to turn on and other genes to turn off. And then when you switch from, you know, going into negative to positive energy balance, then you reverse those gene expression. And it turns out that's pretty healthy, right? Because it causes our bodies to switch from essentially building things to repairing things, going from growth phase to maintenance and repair phase. And so, you know, we live in this world where we never have to go hungry anymore, but going hungry occasionally probably has some important health benefits.
7: With a lot of these diets, and I see this with fasting too, is that the claims always very quickly become so overblown, you know, where, oh, you know, intermittent fasting is the cure for everything and you are going to lose all this weight and then you're going to live 20 years longer. And it just feels like we're always jumping into these fantastical ideas around all of these approaches.
8: Yeah. I mean, that's why I entitled the book Fed Up, because I think a lot of us are fed up with these magic bullet, you know, quick fix panacea solutions. There are none. You know, there's one red letter word that I've come to, you know, abhor when I read anything about diet. It's the word optimal. If anybody tells me a diet is optimal, I am immediately suspicious, because there is no such thing as an optimal diet. What's best for you might not be best for me, best for a 20-year-old, for an 80-year-old. Are you worried about cancer? Are you worried about heart disease? Are you worried about insulting your grandmother when she makes you a souffle? I mean, you know, I could go on, right? There's no such thing as an optimal diet. But that said, and the other thing is that, you know, you can make all kinds of claims, but it takes years, decades, many decades for us to understand the health effects of a given food or a given diet. And so that's why it really helps to have good quality science out there. Unfortunately, there is some good science. And if you were to pick one diet out there for which there is an enormous amount of evidence that it's a generally healthy diet, it's not a magic bullet, it's not going to solve all your problems, it's not going to necessarily prevent you from obesity, it's not going to necessarily cure all your, you know, your diseases. But the one diet out there for which there is the most evidence is the one diet that's actually not really a diet, it's a cuisine, and that's the Mediterranean diet, right? And it's basically a mostly plants, you know, don't eat too many refined foods, don't eat too much meat, don't eat too much this, don't too much that, you know, don't eat too much saturated fat, prefer unsaturated plant fats to saturated animal fats. And guess what? That diet is associated with lots of mechanistic data. So, you know, lower cholesterol levels and lower levels of inflammation and, you know, all these proxies that tell us that it's more likely to be healthy. But also long-term studies show that people on these, who eat these diets, tend to live longer and they have a much less risk of a wide range of diseases. That's just the data. And there's study after study after study after study. And it's probably also true of traditional Asian diets, traditional Mesoamerican diets, traditional African diets. There's just not as much research on them as there is on the Mediterranean diet. And so I think, you know, if there's any one conclusion of the book, it's that, you know, these traditional farming diets that are not highly industrialized, they're not magic bullets, they're not optimal, but they're pretty good. And they also taste pretty good, too.
7: Yeah, and the word that kept coming to my mind was reasonable, doable. You know, there is so much food advice out there that is so restrictive, and it makes it impossible to go to a social gathering. Yeah. It makes it impossible to not meal plan like you're a general preparing for warfare. You know, it's just, it doesn't fit into a normal life where food is something that you actually enjoy and you share with people.
8: Yes, I mean, my favorite quote in the entire book is attributed to Epicurus. I'm not sure he actually said it, but, you know, he says, practice moderation so you can enjoy the pleasures of life in abundance, you know. I think all these elimination diets they're not practical for most of us, and they're not necessary. You don't have to completely cut out dessert from your life. Just don't eat too much of it. You don't have to never eat, you know, if you really love meat, you don't have to eat meat constantly 24/7, but you don't necessarily have to become a vegetarian to get the benefits of not eating too much meat, and so on. We don't have to be extreme in order to eat a healthy diet. And again, that's the fox-like approach, right? There are trade-offs. Every time you eat something, you don't eat something else. Every food has costs as well as benefits. And furthermore, you know, food brings pleasure and joy, and it's social and it's cultural, and a kind of a balanced, sensible approach, which is available, and there's plenty of science to support it, for many people can be a, you know, help us, you know, enjoy our lives and live longer too.
7: Daniel Lieberman is a professor of human evolutionary biology at Harvard University. His new book is Fed Up, What Evolution Reveals About Food, Diet, Health, and Eating Well. Cereals remain a very popular choice for breakfast and sometimes dinner. Everything from Cheerios to Fruit Loops or Frosted Flakes. Marion Nessel, a professor of nutrition and outspoken public health advocate, is a bit of a cereal historian.
4: It started out as a really serious health food. And if you look carefully, you can still find cereals that are serious health foods. 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
7: She started collecting cereal boxes in the 1980s, specifically those with bold and perhaps outrageous health claims.
4: How did it become okay to sell sugary, brightly colored cereals with cartoons on the packages to kids for breakfast?
7: For our next podcast extra, I talk with Marion about her new book, which she co-wrote with Lisa Sutherland. It's called Sugar Coated, Unboxing the Hidden Forces Shaping America's Favorite Breakfast Food.
4: I think my current favorite is cookies and cream protein Cheerios. You gotta be kidding.
7: 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Coming up, in many places, school lunches have gotten a makeover. Gone are the days of greasy, soggy pizza and sloppy joes.
9: My high school kiddos, let me tell you something. 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
7: What it takes to serve healthier, fresher food to kids in school. 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
11: The EU is tightening immigration rules after a mass border breach into Spain. Morocco denies having anything to do with it. In fact, they call it an embarrassment.
12: The incident underscored just how many young people are desperate to leave Morocco behind, he says.
11: I'm Carolyn Beeler. Turkey's queer community lives through a government crackdown.
13: We thought maybe we can be stable, but turns out it's not possible.
11: And most Haitians in the U.S. who've lost temporary protective status paid into Social Security.
14: Once they get removed from the United States, this is the end of their benefits.
11: After years of civil war, rebuilding Syria one beehive at a time.
15: Every bee returning to a flower is a reminder that the landscape is capable of renewal.
11: That's all ahead on The World.
16: Live from NPR News, I'm Lakshmi Singh. Early voting's begun in Virginia. It is among a handful of states where registered voters can cast ballots ahead of November's midterm vote. Andrew Larcher is a veteran drawing disability in South Dakota. He is an independent and says he is aligned with Democrats on several issues.
17: Equal access to health care, equal access to education, equal access to housing, affordability.
16: Election officials have expressed confidence that the voting process in their states will remain secure. President Trump is touting a new plan today to lower prescription drug costs. This afternoon at the White House, the president is slated to announce Medicaid programs across the U.S. will have most favored nation pricing for certain drugs. Here's NPR's Emily Fang.
18: Just under a year ago, President Trump announced a deal with drug maker Pfizer to bring prescription drug prices down in line with what most other wealthy countries pay for them. The White House leader said 25 other drug companies signed on as well, and a discount drug website called TrumpRx was launched. But operationally, most of these companies offer only a tiny fraction of their medicines on TrumpRx, often at prices higher than what consumers would pay with insurance. And experts warn this new Medicaid drug pricing model could bring some prices down, but also raise medicine prices for others.
16: That's Emily Fang reporting. The president faced a run of institutional pushback this week. A federal judge blocked the Kennedy Center from putting his name back on the building. Supreme Court stopped his attempt to restrict mail-in voting. NPR's Danielle Kurtzleben reports there were other challenges.
19: Trump was frustrated when the Federal Reserve raised interest rates after months of the president aggressively and publicly pushing to get them lower. Also, Florida Republican Congresswoman Maria Elvira Salazar released an ad criticizing Trump's immigration policy, and seven congressional Republicans voted to end the Iran war. On top of that, his approval rating remains below 40% in most polls. It's all additional data for the question of what limits institutions are willing to put on him. It's also a glimpse of a Trump presidency when he has more significant checks on his power. Depending on how midterms shake out, he may soon have a Congress that's more willing to push back. Danielle Kurtzleben, NPR News.
16: The UN says renewed fighting in Yemen has displaced more than 125,000 people in the last 2 weeks. More from NPR's Zeya Batrawi.
20: The fighting between the Iran-backed Houthis and Yemeni government forces and their allied tribes who are backed by Saudi Arabia has shattered a tenuous years-long ceasefire. The Houthis say Saudi Arabia has launched hundreds of airstrikes on Yemen this week, and the group says it's targeting Saudi energy sites and air bases with missiles and drones. Italy's Asna News agency says an Italian fighter jet was struck on an airbase in Saudi Arabia, and that an Italian service member deployed at that base in Ta'if, just east of the Saudi city of Jeddah, was wounded.
16: That's NPR's Aya Batrawi reporting from Dubai. You're listening to NPR News.
21: This is WSKG. I'm Seth Nichols. New York U.S. Senator Kirsten Gillibrand is calling on the Trump administration to release federal funding for heating assistance. Speaking in a virtual press conference yesterday, the Democrats said Congress had approved approximately $360 million in assistance to New York. But she said the federal government should release it early as energy bills rise.
22: As it gets colder, the inflation price of oil will push home energy costs even higher, turning on the heat and paying for essentials like food or health care.
21: Gillibrand said the federal heating assistance program supports more than 1 million households in New York. The New York State Public Service Commission voted yesterday to order the state's utilities to file semi-annual reports on their use of AI. Officials say it's one of the first efforts of its kind in the nation. More utilities are using AI for things like facility inspections, outage modeling, and customer service. But Dennis DeBari with the state's Department of Public Service says that comes with risks.
23: This increased presence of AI systems in the critical infrastructure industry and the possibility of a potential failure or misconfiguration represents a new risk category for the Commission to evaluate and consider.
21: The Commission hopes to use the information gathered from utilities to provide insights into what future regulations are needed. This is WSKG with more at WSKG.org.

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3: 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Partly sunny skies today with highs in the lower 70s.
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6: President Trump says he's banning some news outlets from the White House over what he claims is unfavorable coverage.
7: It's the administration's latest test of First Amendment protections for the press.
6: It's Friday, September 18th, and this is All Things Considered from NPR News. Juana Summers.
7: And I'm Mary Louise Kelly. The U.S. war with Iran set off a sharp jump in energy prices with no turnaround in sight.
6: How might that impact you?
8: Things are very tight, not just in the U.S., but globally. And, you know, it all comes back to we're just short of refining capacity.
7: Also, the Justice Department is giving some ex-felons the chance to get their gun ownership rights back.
6: And the story of a library return more than 100 years overdue.
9: He said, I think that I have something to return to you that is the oldest thing you may have ever received back to the library.
7: First, the news.
10: Live from NPR News in Washington, I'm Ryland Barton. President Trump says he's banning CNN, MS Now, and Politico from the White House due to what he called unfavorable coverage and threatened that more prohibitions of media outlets could follow.
11: When you look at CNN, it's just fake. That's why their ratings are no good. When you look at MS Now, which used to be MSNBC, which some people call MSDNC, Democratic National Committee, it's fake news. It's fake news.
10: It's Trump's latest test of constitutional First Amendment protections. He's long bristled at news coverage, he says, casts him in a negative light, and has a history of filing lawsuits against news organizations and lashing out at individual reporters. South Florida Republican Congresswoman Maria Elvira Salazar is out with a campaign ad publicly breaking with the president on immigration enforcement. Catherine Welch reports.
12: The ad shows Salazar standing outside the White House talking directly to President Trump.
13: Be careful what your advisors are telling you about immigration policy. The same Hispanics who helped you get to the White House in 2024 feel betrayed today.
12: Her district in South Florida includes the Miami neighborhood of Little Havana. Mike Madrid is a Republican political consultant and a co-founder of the anti-Trump Lincoln Project.
14: You can take any policy position you want this party, but the one thing you cannot do is cross Donald Trump, and she's just done it.
12: He says the campaign ad is a sign of a rising tide against President Trump, especially among Hispanic voters. For NPR News, I'm Catherine Welch in Orlando, Florida.
10: Court records show executives from OpenAI and Microsoft voicing concern about data collection practices. NPR's Bobby Allen reports the documents are part of a copyright infringement lawsuit filed by the New York Times.
15: One Microsoft executive said chatbots engaged in, quote, an astonishing theft of unprecedented proportions. An OpenAI executive wrote that ChatGPT is, quote, creating systems that substitute for the labor of the the people that define the culture of society. Microsoft and OpenAI fought to keep these records private, but a judge released them as part of a lawsuit the New York Times has been pursuing for years. The key question is, did ChatGPT become a powerful tool only after it copied millions of copyrighted work without payment or permission? OpenAI and Microsoft say its systems were protected by something known as fair use under copyright law. If the Times wins, a judge could order OpenAI to destroy all of its AI models. Bobby Allen, NPR News.
10: Microsoft is among NPR's financial supporters. The Texas Department of Transportation has paused issuing permits for flock cameras and other automated license plate readers along state roads. The decision from Republican Governor Greg Abbott doesn't affect cameras already installed. The cameras scan vehicles to compile license plate data, raising privacy concerns. City councils and county commissions have also unplugged cameras due to privacy concerns and misuse by law enforcement. This is NPR News.
0: This is WSKG. I'm Seth Nichols. New York U.S. Senator Kirsten Gillibrand is calling on the Trump administration to release federal funding for heating assistance. Speaking in a virtual press conference yesterday, the Democrats said Congress had approved approximately $360 million in assistance to New York. But she said the federal government should release it early as energy bills rise.
16: As it gets colder, the inflation price of oil will push home energy costs even higher, forcing some families to choose between turning on the heat and paying for essentials like food or health care.
0: Gillibrand said the federal heating assistance program supports more than 1 million households in New York. The New York State Public Service Commission voted yesterday to order the state's utilities to file semi-annual reports on their use of AI. Officials say it's one of the first efforts of its kind in the nation. More utilities are using AI for things like facility inspections, outage modeling, and customer service. But Dennis DeBari with the state's Department of Public Service says that comes with risks.
17: This increased presence of AI systems in the critical infrastructure industry and the possibility of a potential failure or misconfiguration represents a new risk category for the commission to evaluate and consider.
0: The commission hopes to use the information gathered from utilities to provide insights into what future regulations are needed. This is WSKG, with more news stories on our website over at WSKG.org.

0: most recent data from the Federal Reserve Bank of New York shows total household debt in this country comes to $18.8 trillion, of which $1.2 trillion is on our credit cards. Heather was just talking about this a second ago. Credit cards can extend purchasing power for a whole lot of people, yes, but the debt can also linger for years. So paying it off means making some choices. Here's today's installment of our series, Adventures in Housing.
1: I'm Jillian Van Tile. I work as a public educator outside of Chicago. In May of 26, I sold my house to somebody that wanted to rent it to me, and me and my family now live in the house that I just sold. I'm a single mother by choice with two children, and when COVID happened, childcare costs really skyrocketed. So at that point, I decided to take out a bunch of credit cards. And at the same time, I decided to get a doctorate so that I could put off student loan payments as well. And I incurred about $60,000 worth of debt that year. Fast forward to 2024. My credit card payments were $2,500 a month, and I realized this was not a sustainable financial situation for my family to be in. I looked at bankruptcy, but that wasn't really an option. My house had $150,000 worth of equity in it, and so I thought I should refinance this, and people were very hesitant to support me because my interest rate was 3.75. And everybody's like, you're going to refinance into an 8% mortgage? And I said, well, it's better than 25% credit card interest. So I pursued that. They said, you're ineligible because of the debt to income. And I thought, all right, if I'm selling the house, we're going to have to live somewhere. But my credit is so terrible, I can't rent an apartment. And I thought, too bad, I can't sell my house to someone who would rent it to me. Turns out you can, because I'm in charge of who I sell my house to. The house was appropriately listed at $325, and I sold it for $300. My rent is $2,500 versus a $1,400 mortgage. I gave them 7 months' rent up front at closing. We've only met in person once. They got a great deal on a house, and I have no more credit card debts. On the day that we were closing, and in my bank account that morning, there was under a dollar of cents. And then at some point in the afternoon, I got a call from the title company. And then in about 20 minutes, I opened up my bank account. There was $90,000 in it. I think my credit score on the day of closing 4 months ago was 547. And today it's 685. So yeah, I gave up a lot of equity, but we have a ton of stability. I am not hounded by people that want to offer me personal loans on my phone 9,000 times a day. And I'm so happy that I no longer own 13 drains and 2 spigots. That's not my problem.
0: Dr. Jillian Van Tile, just outside Chicago, Illinois.
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0: All right, we got to go. Too much talking, not enough time. Our theme music was composed by BJ Lederman. Marketplace's executive producer is Nancy Fargali. Joanne Griffith is the chief content officer. Neil Scarborough is the vice president and general manager. And I'm Kai Rizdahl. Have yourselves a great weekend, everybody. We will see you back here on Monday, all right? This is APM.
3: 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Tonight, partly cloudy, lows in the mid-40s. Tomorrow, partly sunny, highs in the upper 60s.
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7: The worry is a worry of probabilities that AI could kill us all. But not everyone agrees with that. Many people are saying, hold on a second, let's not scare an entire world's population with an idea that may or may not come to pass, who knows when in the future.
8: I'm Natalie Kitroev. That's coming up on The Daily from The New York Times.
9: Live from NPR News in Culver City, California, I'm Dwayne Brown. A group of former military leaders are calling to protect free elections in the November midterms. NPR's Quill Lawrence tells us the Trump administration has suggested federal agents might interfere at polling stations, which is illegal.
10: In a video, some of the country's most experienced retired generals urge Americans to support the election process and respect the results, including General Stanley McChrystal, who led special ops in Iraq and Afghanistan.
11: I've seen this country at its best. I've seen what's worth protecting.
10: And other former combat commanders and intelligence directors like Lieutenant General Douglas Lute.
12: These aren't liberal ideas or conservative ideas. They're the rules of the road, the ones that make self-governance possible.
10: The seven retired generals don't mention any politician or party, though in the past several have criticized President Trump's refusal to accept election results. Quill Lawrence, NPR News.
9: The White House has remade yet another powerful federal health committee, raising new concerns about access to important medical care. NPR's Rob Stein has that story.
13: Health Secretary Robert F. Kennedy Jr. appointed 8 new members to the U.S. Preventive Services Task Force. Doctors rely on the task force's recommendations to decide what tests, procedures, and medications people need to protect them against cancer, heart disease, and many other health problems. The task force's recommendations also determine whether that care will be covered by insurance. Most task force members have tended to be primary care doctors, but Kennedy took the unusual step of naming specialists like radiologists, cardiologists, and gastroenterologists. Critics worry that might threaten the task force's credibility and independence. Rob Stein, NPR News.
9: Mixed bag of trading on Wall Street. Crude oil prices remain well above $100 a barrel. This is NPR. Officials in the Philippines say 3 students are dead from a school shooting in the south of the country. While school shootings are rare, today's incident marks the 3rd since June from Manila. Jan Carmazan Brumby has more.
14: The shooting in the Philippines' southern Mindanao Island left 8 students injured, 4 of whom are in critical condition. 3 students have already died, including the 16-year-old suspected shooter. The suspect is reported to have warned his friends before shooting 10 people and then turning the gun on himself. Authorities say all victims are between the ages of 14 and 17. The Philippines requires background checks for gun ownership, but the governor of southern Cotabato, the region where the shooting took place, has warned, quote, we need to be responsible storing firearms, adding that gun owners must make sure minors cannot access weapons. For NPR News, I'm Jan Kamenzen-Brimby in Manila.
9: Nearly 5 years after the death of beloved actress Betty White, her estate is in a legal fight over money she wanted to give to the Los Angeles Zoo. White was a lifelong animal welfare advocate, and her will was written to send money to the zoo, but a nonprofit group that worked with the LA Zoo had a falling out, so now the issue goes to court. Betty White's estate is asking a judge to make the money go directly to the zoo following her decades-long relationship. On Wall Street, a mixed bag of trading as crude oil prices remain high. This is NPR.
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8: From the New York Times, I'm Natalie Kitroev. This is The Daily. After a group of tech leaders called for putting guardrails on artificial intelligence, this week, the debate over AI safety entered a new phase, the backlash. Tech executives, lawmakers, and President Trump himself are all pushing back. And the critics are now increasingly making an unusual claim that the people raising the alarm about AI are part of a doomsday cult. Today, my colleague Cade Metz explains where that criticism comes from and why it matters. It's Friday, September 18th. Cade, thank you so much for being here yet again.
15: Glad to do it.
8: So, over the past few days, there has been this wave of criticism directed at the people who've been calling attention to what they see as the existential dangers of AI. And it feels like there's just a whole lot being thrown around here. Accusations that have ranged from these people who are raising the alarm are lying to you to these people are in a cult. Can you just break down what is going on?
15: Many, many things are going on. There are people who are saying these AI technologies of today are not as powerful as the doomsayers say they are. They're claiming that these companies are just engaging in an elaborate form of regulatory capture. They want to define the regulation that suits them the most, and that could put others at a disadvantage.
8: Mm-hmm.
15: And this was topped off this week by this claim that these doomsayers are part of a cult. And those claims are extreme in many cases. They can't be completely trusted in many cases. There's a lot going on here that needs to be pieced apart. But at the heart of it, there is something real there.
8: Okay, let's talk about that. What is real there?
15: There is a powerful subculture that has influenced the creation of the labs that we're talking about here. There are many ways of describing this community. There's the rationalists. There's a sister community that is almost synonymous, that grew up alongside the rationalists, called effective altruism. But the reality is that this community, or this subculture, or however you want to describe it, has real power, has real influence, and has for many, many years.
8: Okay, you have my attention. Where should we begin?
16: My son insisted we try America Online. I said, what's in it for us?
15: I want to begin in the summer of 1996.
17: What about this internet thing? Do you know anything about that?
15: The internet had come around, but it was still nascent, right? It hadn't spread into the mainstream.
18: Internet is that massive computer network, the one that's becoming really big now.
17: What do you mean that's big? How does one, what do you write to it, like mail?
15: In a corner of this nascent internet, there's this tiny mailing list where a group of people are talking about all the ideas that we are talking about now. They're looking at all sorts of technologies that can supercharge our bodies and supercharge our minds, allow us to do things that we have never done. They're even talking about how these technologies will allow us to leave Earth and explore strange new worlds and new civilizations and move beyond the planet we have today. This is an incredibly optimistic group. They called themselves the Extropians. They believe in extropy, which is the opposite of entropy.
8: Okay.
15: Entropy is what we deal with on a daily basis in our lives. As I sit here in my home is falling apart. It's degrading.
7: My body's degrading. I'm getting older. This is just the nature of the world.
8: You look great, Cade.
7: Oh, thank you. I appreciate it. They believed in a world where the opposite was true, where I could recharge my batteries, rebuild my body, supercharge my brain, and move in the opposite direction. They believe in the power of technology to do anything. That was the fundamental belief of the Extropians.
8: Okay, and who is in this group?
7: In hindsight, it is shocking who is part of this group. Julian Assange, the founder of WikiLeaks, is on this list. Three of the people suspected of being the founder of Bitcoin are on this list.
8: Wow.
7: And so are two other people who were instrumental in spreading the ideas about AI that are changing our world today. Those two people are Eliezer Yudkowsky and Nick Bostrom. They envision this world where suddenly machines reach a point where they change history forever. The basic idea was that as raw computing power, like is in a laptop or a computer server in a data center, as that gets more and more powerful, we will be able to build more and more powerful AI technologies. Until you reached a point called the singularity. And that's when machines become more powerful than humans, that they can do things that we could never imagine. It's an argument of logic in their minds. You just look at the trend line and you say, look, one day this is going to happen. And in the beginning, they see it as a positive outcome. But this starts to change, particularly as Nick Bostrom starts to say, hold on a minute. If machines get more powerful than humans, that could be very bad for us. The argument is that we might push them towards certain goals, but in trying to achieve those goals, they will do things that harm us or even kill us. And Bostrom creates a new research organization to explore the power and the dangers of AI.
8: Mm-hmm.
7: Meanwhile, Yudkowsky is pushing towards what he calls a friendly AI, right? That this AI will be in sync with what we want. And so he sets out to create a community of people who share these beliefs. He starts to blog about these ideas. And as he does, people start to read this blog. And more people start to read it. To the point where he creates a new online community, which he calls Less Wrong, where a lot of these ideas that he holds start to congeal and really influence a tight-knit group of people. These are elaborate, almost mystical, very strange, entertaining blog posts. But at the heart of it is this notion that mathematical thought will change the world, that the only outcome is the singularity. And not only that, but that moment could be really harmful for humanity. The belief is that this is more important than anything else we can deal with, that future.
8: Mm-hmm.
7: And this starts out as a bunch of ideas on the internet, but eventually this becomes a real community centered in Silicon Valley and Peter Thiel. One of the most important investors in the history of Silicon Valley buys into these ideas. He helps power this nascent community.
8: It was edited by Rob and Zipko and Paige
7: point,
8: Cowett.
7: They're with help called from Brendan the Klinkenberg. Rationalists.
8: Okay, so the rationalists obviously are thinking a lot about AI. Are they actually involved in building it at this point?
7: Well, they're still in the realm of ideas. But in 2010, that dynamic really shifts. Eliezer Yudkowsky introduces Peter Thiel to two researchers from London, Demis Hassabis and Shane Legg. And Thiel decides to invest in their new startup, which is called DeepMind. 4 years later, Google purchases DeepMind for $650 million.
8: So basically, this is no longer in any way a niche community. This is a group that is behind some of the biggest power players in AI.
7: That's right. And this is not limited to DeepMind. As the years passed, these ideas help create other companies that we're talking about today. OpenAI, Anthropic, Elon Musk becomes enamored with these ideas. So many of these things that get discussed, they seem strange, they seem funny, they seem like a joke, but there's real belief at the heart of this. There are so many parts of this community that are reminiscent of a religion. It has its own urtext called the sequences. All of Eliezer Yudkowsky's blog posts collected in one place, passed around as if it was a Bible.
8: Wow.
7: And it's not limited to a small group of people in California. There have been rationalist and effective altruist meetups in Europe, in Australia, across the globe for years. This is a community that believes in the power of this technology. They want it to happen, but they're also worried that things could go wrong. And this may seem strange that this group of people who is so concerned about AI killing us all would help create companies that were going to try to build AI.
8: Yes, that does seem strange.
7: It does seem very strange. But the belief here, if you can put yourself in the mind of a rationalist, is that because they see the dangers of AI, they should be the ones to build it. Better that they build it rather than someone who is not aware of those future dangers. And it is one of the major reasons that we are at this point where we are today. The history of this community is they create one lab and they think that they should be the stewards of the technology, but they disagree with each other. And so they create a new one. And then inside that new lab, they disagree again and they create another new lab. That's why you have all these labs. And pretty soon you have a race.
8: And since we're getting to this point in the story, I should also probably just say as a disclaimer that the New York Times has sued some of these companies, OpenAI and Microsoft, claiming copyright infringement. But Cade, I just want to ask about this race, because the funny thing here is that if you're a rationalist who thinks only rationalists should be making this technology to make sure it's safe, by rushing ahead toward that goal, you do end up speeding up the competition and inviting in all kinds of other people who want to work on AI who are trying to get there too.
7: That is exactly right. And in fact, the community, which is well aware of this, by the way, has a word for it. They call it hyperstition. Essentially, it's a self-fulfilling prophecy that they are creating the dangers that they so feared.
8: And yet, they aren't stopping. In fact, the whole idea is go forth with as much energy as possible.
7: That is the thinking. The idea is if you don't go forth, somebody else will, and they will not see the dangers as clearly as you do.
8: Come back, my colleague Cade Metz, on the ideological community that's at the center of the debate over AI safety. We'll be right back.
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0: This is The Daily. I'm Natalie Kitroev. Back to my conversation with Cade Metz about the ideological community that's at the center of the debate over AI safety. Cade, I want to talk about who the rationalists are worried about taking over AI. Who are the bad guys in their minds?
1: Well, I think first we have to point out that this community is worried about itself. Like there's so many disagreements and schisms, like we said, within this community. So they're worried about each other. But you're right. There are so many important people and companies that grew up outside of these philosophies, outside of this community. These are people who are interested in accelerating the development of the technology the way they've accelerated any other technology. So these are people who see this technology as essentially not that different than what we have built over the past 50, 60 years. One way to think about this is that the community we've been talking about wants to keep this technology in a bottle. They want it to be contained by companies like Anthropic and OpenAI and not let it out. This other group, they do want to let it out. So these are people like Marc Andreessen and Ben Horowitz at the big venture capital firm Andreessen Horowitz, Jensen Huang, who runs NVIDIA, the company that builds all the chips that power these AI technologies. Many people who are part of the current presidential administration fall into this group. That's where a lot of the tension is.
0: Right. And the folks who just want to build this technology and are not quite so worried about it, I assume they look at the bottle it up crowd and they say, look, you're trying to have a monopoly on this thing that really should be accessible to all of us and that we all should get to build. That doesn't make sense to us.
1: That is increasingly the claim, that as OpenAI and Anthropic try to bottle up that technology, that very powerful technology, everyone can agree on that, it's powerful. But as those labs try to bottle it up, that all the power will concentrate on those few companies and everyone else will suffer.
0: Okay, so these AI leaders of the companies that really do have the most power in this industry, Sam Altman of OpenAI, Elon Musk, Dario Amodei of Anthropic, they are calling for a slowdown. Why don't they just do that? Why do they need anyone to hold them back? Can't they just hold themselves back?
1: You have asked the key question. But the fact of the matter is, they don't trust each other, for one. And that's why they've founded new labs time and again to try to do this.
0: Yeah.
1: But also, they're worried about other things. These are two companies, OpenAI and Anthropic, that are racing towards two of the biggest IPOs we will ever see. There is money on the line.
0: Right.
1: And say what you will about that, that is a force. They're also thinking about China and other parts of the world. These are people that are worried that if you do slow down, that others will speed past you.
0: Does all the money that's on the line here, Cade, and I think we're talking in the trillions at this point.
1: Believe it or not, trillions.
0: Does that make you question whether these AI leaders are really disagreeing based on a genuine principled belief? I mean, how can these principles, however authentic they may be, compete with a payday of the size that we're talking about?
1: Well, we're in a realm where competing ideas start to line up. So many people in this field believe they have to be on the cutting edge to keep it safe. If you want to be on the cutting edge today, you need trillions of dollars. So I know it sounds like those things are competing, but they can line up. And two things can be true. You can want to IPO and bring in that money, and you can also believe that you need a slowdown.
0: But at the same time, on the other side, the people that are dismissing them as, you know, members of a cult, they have a lot to gain from advocating rushing ahead. Right? I mean, their motivations are something we should be skeptical of as well.
1: we basically have two competing philosophies. And there's truth at the heart of each one, but both sides, in certain cases, have taken their arguments to extremes. And you're right, you have to consider the motivations as someone is voicing their particular philosophy. Let's remember, there are trillions with a T, trillions of dollars on the line here, and that's true on both sides.
0: It's a lot for us normals in the world just trying to sift through all of this.
1: It certainly is. It requires going down the rabbit hole in some cases, but this is the world we now live in.
0: Well, Cade, thank you for taking us down the rabbit hole with you. It has been a true pleasure.
1: It's always fun.
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0: 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I'm Natalie Kitroff. 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
13: They are very well adapted to the high mountains, so they have very wide paws, very wide nostrils. The paws are like snowshoes that help them walk over the snow.
12: He's also studied the people of the Asian mountains who share a home with these majestic big cats.
13: When I started my work, the narrative was that snow leopards are very rare. They live very far away from humans. We realized that actually snow leopards are not living in this remote Shangri-La. They are right in the middle of global supply chains like cashmere. 95% of the world's cashmere is produced within snow leopards' range.
12: I'm Meghna Chakrabarty. Today on Point, Secrets of the Snow Leopards. Stay with us.
14: Live from NPR News in Washington, I'm Ryland Barton. President Trump says the U.S., Denmark, and Greenland have entered into an agreement giving the U.S., quote, permanent control over Greenland's security. NPR's Emily Fang reports it comes after months of Trump's threats to take over Greenland entirely.
15: In a post on social media, Trump says this agreement is perpetual and will allow the U.S. veto power over proposed sensitive investments in Greenland. It would also forbid U.S. adversaries from setting up military presence in the territory. He describes the agreement as giving the U.S., quote, complete ability to do what is necessary in Greenland in the name of security. Trump has said before that Greenland's strategic spot in the Arctic and abundant critical mineral deposits means the U.S. should annex Greenland. That sparked intense criticism from Denmark, which Greenland is a part of. Emily Fang, NPR News, the White House.
14: The Pentagon unveiled guidance for mandatory testosterone testing for male service members age 30 and older today. It leaves out women for now and faces questions from medical experts. Defense Secretary Pete Hegseth said in July that screening troops for testosterone deficiency was necessary to allow them to operate at their absolute best. Vice President J.D. Vance stopped in Iowa today to seek support from rural voters and farmers.
16: This election is a referendum on common sense versus pure, unadulterated crazy.
14: Iowa Public Radio's Grant Gerlach reports.
17: High fuel and fertilizer prices are challenging for farmers heading into harvest and election season. At a rally in Council Bluffs, Vance said the Trump administration needs to keep working on making farming more affordable, but he claims their trade strategy is paying off.
16: Markets that were closed to our beef and dairy for decades are taking Iowa beef and dairy today, and China has committed to buying $17 billion from our farmers just this year.
17: Vance voiced support for Iowa Republicans in tight midterm races that include Senate candidate Ashley Hinson, who was not at the rally. The Trump ally is in a toss-up race against Democrat Josh Turek. For NPR News, I'm Grant Gerlach.
14: Virginia has the highest concentration of data centers in the world. VPM News' Jad Khalil reports that the governor's announcing more regulations.
18: Among the immediate actions that Governor Abigail Spanberger took were banning the state from entering into non-disclosure agreements regarding proposed data center development and telling regulators to start making new rules on things like zoning, environmental protections, and energy. The regulations take time to be reviewed and written, and many of the policy goals that Spanberger laid out would need to be approved by the legislature. Spanberger said the state needed a plan to address electric bills, water use, and air quality.
19: These impacts are not hypothetical or far off into the future. Virginians are feeling them right now, day in and day out, which is why the need for action is urgent.
18: Spanberger stopped short of a moratorium on data centers, an action one Northern Virginia county took this week. For NPR News, I'm Jad Khalil in Richmond.
14: This is NPR News. A federal immigration officer pleaded not guilty to charges that he lied to the FBI about being attacked before he shot and wounded a man during the immigration crackdown in Minneapolis in January. Prosecutors say Christian Castro falsely claimed he had been attacked with a broom and a shovel before he shot Julio Cesar Sosa Solis. The San Francisco Opera and its orchestra have tentatively agreed on a new contract. NPR's Chloe Veltman reports it comes after musicians called a strike last week that canceled performances.
20: The opera orchestra members have agreed to return to the pit after fraught days of negotiations with the company's management. The musicians went on strike last Saturday in response to a proposed 20% pay cut that they said would push their compensation back to 2018 levels. Management said the proposed pay levels reflected long-term economic realities, given the opera's $15 million annual deficit. The details of the new contract are not being made public and must still be ratified. In a joint statement, San Francisco Opera General Director Matthew Shilvock and the musician leading the negotiations, oboist Gabe Young, characterized the deal as being fair fair for both sides. The season is now scheduled to open next Tuesday with Giuseppe Verdi's Simone Boccanegra. Chloe Veltman, NPR News.
14: A truck driver spent 2 decades building a massive model of New York City. It went viral on TikTok and is now on display at the Museum of the City of New York. Joe Mackin's creation includes 800,000 balsa wood structure. It is 50 feet long and nearly 30 feet wide, covering all 5 boroughs, parts of New Jersey, and suburban Long Island. This is NPR News from Washington.
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22: This is On Point. I'm Meghna Chakrabarty. Have you ever seen a snow leopard? Well, maybe in a zoo, but in the wild, very few people ever have, because these majestic big cats live high in the mountains of Asia, and they are among the most elusive animals in the world. Well, Kulbhushan Singh Suryavanshi has spent 20 years tracking snow leopards. He's India's program director for the Snow Leopard Trust and author of the new book, The Ghost of the Mountains, Unraveling the Secrets of the Snow Leopard. And he joins us today. Kulu, welcome to On Point.
23: Hi, Meghna. Thank you for having me on the show.
22: I was wondering, for the vast, vast majority of us who've never seen a snow leopard in the wild, before you tell us the story of your first encounter, can you just tell us sort of how it felt? How did you emotionally react the first time you saw a snow leopard in the wild in the mountains?
23: Yeah, it's like getting hit by lightning. You know, you're not prepared for it. And it takes time to process those emotions. So in the beginning, it's just unreal. Everything feels unreal. Everything feels out of place. And then you come to terms with it. So it's a long process emotionally of the moment of seeing a snow leopard and then actually realizing that, yes, it happened. It's very thrilling.
22: Yeah, it almost sounds a little bit like magic. When was your first encounter in the wild with a snow leopard?
23: So this was back in 2008, mm-hmm. and I was a master's student studying the prey species of the snow leopard, the blue sheep. And really, you know, while at the back of my mind, I knew there is a small chance that I may see a snow leopard, but the previous sighting was almost a decade earlier. And so, you know, you really don't want to jinx it by thinking about it. And then suddenly, on a bright sunny day, you know, the time of the day when you least expect it, it happened. I see not one, not two, but 3 snow leopards at the same time.
22: Wait, so that was your first sighting, but you said the previous one had been 10 years before that?
23: Yes, in that region, in the place where I was.
22: Okay, in that region. Wait, so how large was this region? This was in Himachal Pradesh, right?
23: Yes, this was in Himachal Pradesh, okay. A place called the Spiti Valley, about 10,000 square kilometers and with 50 villages, yeah.
22: 50 villages. So 10 years between sightings in one location. I mean, is that normal for snow leopard sightings?
23: So that's the big thing, which is that was the norm in the 90s and early 2000s. And I think over the last 20 years, we've made the great leap when it comes to snow leopard research, knowledge. And today, 2 sightings over 2-day period is par for course.
22: Oh, wow. Okay. So we'll get to sort of how science and observation have changed. But I still want to hear a little bit more about this first sighting, because it's yes. You tell it so beautifully in the book. You were actually studying, as you said, the behavior of the blue sheep, which is not a sheep at all.
23: No, it's not a sheep and it's not blue. It's like the theoretical ancestor of the goats and the sheep. And it's gray. But on a beautiful winter afternoon, you know, the slant light, mm-hmm. they appear blue.
22: Okay. And so were you following some not blue, not sheep, blue sheep?
23: So actually the story is very, very unusual. This happened on 27th of January. And so 26th January is India's Republic Day. And there's a big party in this village that is completely locked. You know, there's so much snow that there are no roads in or out of the village. And there is it's very festive. And so we partied the night before. And then the next day, just to get over my hangover, I'm out on the terrace of the camp trying to sun myself because it's bright sunny. And this is around 10, 11, you know, mid-morning. And then I have my spotting scope out, you know, my binoculars out, because as a biologist, you carry them around all the time, whether you're in a meeting room or out in the field. And then this little kid from the village came up and started peering through the spotting scope and said, hey, there's a blue sheep stuck in the snow. Mm. He probably said that because he knew I am interested in the blue sheep. And I kind of ignored it, thinking blue sheep are adapted to these conditions. It won't get stuck in the snow. But then my curiosity got the better of me. And so I peeped through the spotting scope. And all I can see is this head and the back of what looks like a snow leopard who's plowing through 2 feet deep snow.
22: Wow.
23: And this is unreal. And so you're like, no, I must be imagining something. This has to be something else. I have looked at a million rocks that look like snow leopards. So this must be something like that. But then it doesn't change, you know, it remains the snow leopard. And so I'm trying to convince myself, okay, maybe this is happening. And a second snow leopard enters the frame, plowing through this deep snow. So it's like two snow leopards are wading through snow. Nothing can be more, you know, surreal than the sight. And so I'm trying to convince myself. I'm slapping my face, you know, which is already frozen because of the cold. And you're trying to say, no, this is real. This is happening. This is not, I'm not imagining this. And so I go and grab my friends and say, hey, come check this out. And they're like, yes, this is happening. And so then the four or five

0: Sunshine, and the other shy individual is her cub. And there is a new male who's trying to court her, and the cub is afraid of that male.
1: Oh.
0: And so the story starts to unfold from there.
1: Amazing. Amazing. I should also note that I think you, in the book, you say that this was happening. Of course, this is in the Himalaya Mountains, and you're at, what, 4,500 meters? So what, 14,000 feet or something like that?
0: Yes. It's about 4,500 meters.
1: I was just thinking at that elevation, I would, if I had been you, I'd be pretty lightheaded and thinking I was imagining something.
0: No, even I get lightheaded, but I had already spent a month there. So, you know, by then you sort of get used to the conditions.
1: Okay, so you explained a question that I was just about to ask, which is, I thought that snow leopards were solitary, but this was a very unique moment when you saw them.
0: Yes.
1: Yeah.
0: And snow leopards are solitary, but we're finding amazing new things about them. The most recent thing we find is that, you know, cubs who are born together from the same litter seem to hang out with each other even after they wean off from their mother. And so we had these two siblings that I write about in the book who kept hunting together even after they'd left their mother. So yes, they're solitary through most of their lives, but there are these interesting moments when they rely on each other, the mother cubs, the siblings. So there's more to their life than the solitariness.
1: Mm. So how... I said that they were elusive at the beginning of this conversation, and I think most people who know anything about snow leopards know that they're very, very rare. How many are there, do we know, in the wild?
0: See, that is the big question. That is really the hardest question. That is what we scientists fight over the most. And there's a reason for it, which is they are a hard-to-study species, mm-hmm. and we have very little data. The Central Asian mountains, or the high mountains of Asia, are one of the remotest and hardest places on this planet. There's very little research funding for these questions. And in the absence of reliable data, what we can do is we can take our best guesses. And right now, if you are to put together the scientific community's best guesses versus the best available research information, our guess is that it's somewhere between 3,000 and 10,000. Mm. Now, that's not a convincing answer, but the answer is illuminating of the fact that how little we know about these animals and how much more there is to find out.
1: Okay. So in that case, if the estimate of the wild snow leopard population is as broad as it is, I wanted to just jump to the conclusion that they're a threatened species, but can we jump to that conclusion?
0: Absolutely. And I'll give you another piece of fact for that, which is snow leopards have the lowest genetic diversity of any big cat.
1: Okay.
0: And now what happens when you have that low genetic variation is, after a point, the numbers don't matter, because after a point, you're just adding clones. And so if there was going to be a big virus or a disease or a big threat like climate change, because they don't have genetic diversity to adapt to it, they're likely to be, you know, impacted very, very badly. And so, yes, they are threatened irrespective of whether we are closer to the 3,000 number or the 10,000 number. The seriousness of the conservation challenge does not change.
1: I see. Now, I'm going to stick with this exploration of how elusive they are. I love the title of your book, The Ghost of the Mountains, Unraveling the Secrets of the Snow Leopard, because early in the book, you reveal a small fact that I had no idea about, that the first time a snow leopard was photographed in the wild was as late as the early 1970s, the very first time. And the remarkable part of this fact that you point out is that it was only a couple years after the moon landing.
0: Absolutely.
1: So we had managed to make it to the moon. Humanity had managed to make it to the moon, and we still hadn't had a photograph of a snow leopard on Earth in the wild. I mean, that is incredible to me.
0: Yes, that is wild. It just tells you how little we know about the wildlife around us.
1: Okay, well, today we are talking with Kulu Suryavanshi. He is the India Program Director for the Snow Leopard Trust and also a

scientist with the Nature Conservation Foundation in India. His new book is The Ghost of the Mountains, Unraveling the Secrets of the Snow Leopard. And we will learn as many more of those secrets as we can when we come back. This is On Point.

0: I'm Greg Dalton.
1: And I'm Arianna Brocious. On Climate One, we believe that addressing the climate crisis begins by talking about it.
0: So we engage diverse voices to deepen your understanding of all aspects of the climate emergency, the individual and the systemic.
1: The scary and the exciting, causes and solutions.
0: So join us for conversations about the most critical issue of our time on Climate One.
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6: You're back with On Point. I'm Meghna Chakrabarty, and today we are immersing ourselves in the magic and magnificence of the natural world with Kulu Suryavanshi. He is the author of a new book called The Ghost of the Mountains, Unraveling the Secrets of the Snow Leopards. And Kulu has spent 20 years studying these absolutely beautiful big cats that live in the Central Asian mountains. Let's listen to a little bit of the sound. What do they sound like? Well, we have some tape that was captured on camera in northwest China in a Chinese national park sometime around 2020. Kulu, that is about as far from the sound of a big cat as I would have ever expected.
7: Yes, they are not like the other big cats. They cannot roar. They just do this. This one sounds a lot more harsh, but the ones I have heard are a lot more mellow and soft and go, oh.
6: But they don't really roar like we would think of a lion or a tiger roaring?
7: Not at all. They're the only big cat of the family Panthera that don't have the vocal cords to be able to roar.
6: Oh, they don't even have those vocal cords.
7: No.
6: Interesting. Okay. And do they use sound or any kind of vocal calling to communicate with each other over the great distances of their territory?
7: Yes, so the sound comes into play, you know, early to midwinter when they're looking for mates. Mm. That's the only time we hear them calling out in the wild. What is very interesting is sometimes you see them at the head of a big gorge calling, and the sound kind of reverberates through the gorge and covers a long distance. And sometimes you hear them and you're trying to find them and you just don't find them because the gorge is so long. You don't know where the starting point of the sound is.
6: Wow. Okay. So we have to spend quite a bit of time on just the physicality and biology of these big cats. I'm looking at some pictures of snow leopards now, and they are heart-stoppingly beautiful.
7: Yes.
6: I'm going to presume they're even more beautiful when you see them with your own eyes, with the sort of broad face and with the whitish grayish fur with the spots. Are there spots as individual as, you know, fingerprints on human beings?
7: Yes. Okay. The spots are individualistic. That's how we identify individuals.
6: Okay. And how large is a full-grown male or female snow leopard?
7: They're not very large. They're about 40 kilos, so like a large German shepherd dog.
6: Oh, okay. And so how long? Well, I was going to say from head to tail, but the tail looks like it's half their total body length.
7: Yeah, so that's very interesting about snow leopards. They're about a meter from head to the beginning of the tail, And then the tail itself is another meter or even more. So the tail is longer than the body. You know, the tail can come all the way around back to their face.
6: Wait a minute. Kulu, can I stop you? They're only a meter from their head to the beginning of their tail?
7: Yes, just about a meter.
6: So just a little over 3 feet for those of us still stuck with the imperial system. but that's not very big. Honestly, I mean, maybe the photographs, just because they're always usually zoomed in, and there's very little scale to understand how big they are. I always thought they were much bigger than that.
7: Now, they're the smallest of the big cat. And 40 kilos, I mean, you know, the biggest one would probably be 42, 43 kilos that we know in the wild. But roughly about 40. So yeah, they're not big at all.
6: Okay, so a meter from head to beginning of the tail. And then, of course, as you said, sorry I interrupted you, but their tail is just as long again.
7: Yes, and the tail is where the magic is, because that's what sets this cat apart from all his other siblings. And the tail does many things. Of course, they're in the mountains, so balancing pole, balancing beam for them. And then a muffler that they wrap around their body on cold nights. It's incredibly beautiful to see a snow leopard curled up with the tail going all the way around its body.
6: Mm-hmm. And what about their paws?
7: The paws is really where the idea of the ghost comes, right? Mm-hmm. The paws are so wide that they're able to walk on top of firm snow. And sometimes, you know, what happens in the Himalaya is we are latitude-wise so far south that the sun hits the snow and makes it hard. And the snow leopards can walk with their wide paws over it. And when the snow is hard enough, they don't even leave a pug mark.
6: Wow.
7: And you know, I've seen snow leopards, and you're already, you know, trying to convince yourself, is that reality or not? And then you go to the place where they were and you can't find pug marks. And that's what really messes up with your mind.
6: Sorry, go ahead.
7: When you look hard enough, when you look hard enough in the soft snow, you do get the convincing pug mark. But in the hard snow, it's just, there's no evidence that the cat ever passed through.
6: amazing. And I mean, obviously those broad paws are their evolutionarily advantaged to be able to walk on snow, right? Like we use snowshoes. Yes. They have their built-in snowshoes.
7: And that's where the snow leopard, if you think about it, is the only carnivore of this planet that is an obligate mountain dweller. You know, all other mountain carnivores also live in the plains. Snow leopards are the only carnivores that never make home in the plains. And that is really why they are so symbolic of the mountains. You know, every part of their body is adapted to the mountains.
6: And it's adapted to cold weather as well. So has climate change had an impact on snow leopard populations or their territory and their range?
7: So they are adapted for cold, but they're also adapted for the hot.
6: Huh.
7: Now, snow leopards are also found in the Gobi Desert of Mongolia. And the Gobi Desert can get up to plus 40 degrees Celsius in the summer. How climate change will affect snow leopards is really a difficult question. Climate change is going to impact them more through changing their habitat and their surrounding than directly affecting them, because at the end of the day, they're mammals, and mammals are adapted to live in variable temperature regimes. But that does not mean they're immune to climate change. They are going to be affected a lot because literally the environment they live in, their homes are changing. And we're very worried about how this is going to play out.
6: Yeah. Okay, cool. You're literally blowing my mind today in the most wonderful way. Let me go back to what you said. There are snow leopards in the Gobi?
7: Yes. Gobi Desert is one of the best places for snow leopards, but only the mountain ranges in the Gobi. Again, they do not come down to the plains. They use the plains to cross over. But yes, they are there in the desert.
6: And you said that temperatures there in the locations they are in the Gobi can reach 40 degrees C. That's like 100 degrees Fahrenheit.
7: Yes, absolutely. And the snow leopards live there.
6: Wow. And so they can live in those harsh environments, but then also in the kind of environments where you had your first encounter, right? High up, I guess 14,000 feet isn't that high in the Himalayas, but high up in the Himalayas as well.
7: Yeah. Yeah. In the Himalaya, we found them all the way up to 20,000 feet. Oof. So they are really versatile in every sense, except the mountains. They need the mountains.
6: Okay. So they never fully come down out of the mountains. Now, what about their fur? Not just the patterning of their fur, but I mean, my presumption is that for an animal built for cold and harsh weather, the fur density must be pretty thick.
7: Yes, the fur, it's one of the densest mammalian fur that we know. So it's about 4,000 hairs per square inch. Compare that to, you know, humans are about 300 hairs per square inch. That's on our head. So, you know, it's a completely different league of its own. They also have two coats of their fur. The fur is more geared to resist wind. Of course, if you resist wind, then you resist the cold. But it's dense and it can also be harsh. So they do look cute and cuddly, but to our touch, it is dense, hard fur as well.
6: When have you touched one in the wild?
7: So we have one of the longest running radio telemetry program in Mongolia. It's also one of the safest radio telemetry program in the world. And that's where I was part of a team for a couple of years where, you know, I got the opportunity to touch them, to catch them and to fit radio collars on them so that we can study their movement patterns. And that was my good fortune.
6: Wow. And how far, so since you've been collecting telemetry data, what have you learned about sort of how large their range is? And do they have sort of seasonal patterns where they go up or down, or tell me more?
7: Yeah. No, so they don't seem to show seasonal movement.
6: Okay.
7: Their home ranges are about, you know, anywhere between 200 to 400 square kilometers in places with good prey density. If the prey density is low, they can even range 1,000 square kilometers. Now, what is interesting is if you take all the protected areas, the national park and nature reserves of Central Asia or Central and South Asia, less than 10% of those parks are big enough to have a healthy population of snow leopards. Mm-hmm. And that is my segue into talking about why their conservation needs to happen outside of protected areas, because they need such vast spaces that they cannot be conserved only inside protected areas. There's just not enough of them.
6: Yeah, I want to talk about that in detail in just a moment, but there's one last thing about the snow leopard and how they look, because again, I'm just looking at these pictures in front of me right now, and their eyes are mesmerizing. But I see photographs of sometimes their eyes look icy blue, other times it's sort of more of a pale gold yellow color. Is that age related, or do they have eye color variety?
7: We don't know. You know, they're cats, and they have the most beautiful eyes of every shade of beautiful colors. I simply don't have an answer for that question, because we've not been able to follow snow leopards in the wild for long enough periods to ask all of these amazing questions.
6: Yeah,
7: but their eyes are also very captivating. In the book, I talk about how they can arrest you with their eyes. You become immobile when they stare into your face.
6: Completely. I mean, I'm feeling that way, and I'm only looking at photographs in front of me right now. By the way, I find it completely joyful that there are still mysteries to be solved, right?
7: Yes.
6: And I mean, there are countless mysteries, actually. That's one of the glories of science. But I love the fact that you feel totally confident in saying, this is one of the things we still need to learn about these beautiful animals. Okay, so let's go back to what you were saying earlier about national park ranges and conservation outside the parks, because that leads me to talk about something else that you write about in the book, and that is that we consider, when I use the word elusive like 500 times in this hour, and that implies that human snow leopard interaction is exceedingly rare and nearly, you know, nearly impossible. But that's not necessarily true in your observation.
7: Yes. And one of the product at the center of that conversation is cashmere. I think most of your listeners would be familiar with cashmere, the wool, the sweaters, the shawls. And what most people don't know is almost 90% of global cashmere is produced inside the snow leopard's range, inside the places where snow leopards are found. Mm. And that is just one example of how global supply chains crisscross snow leopard habitat. And the people who live in these places interact with this animal directly or indirectly on a daily basis.
6: I'm Meghna Chakrabarty. This is On Point. Let's talk more about that, Kulu. So you're talking about the thread, right? The fabric, I was going to say, of cashmere, and that comes from a goat or a sheep. I don't really remember right now. Remind
7: a goat.
6: Me. A goat. Okay.
7: A goat. Yeah.
6: There are a lot of textiles experts out there right now who are screaming at their radios, how could you not know that, Meghna? And so are you saying that because of the raising and grazing of these goats, and that they're part of, I guess, the economy that villagers or people who live in the mountains rely on, that is what's increasing the snow leopard and human interactions?
7: So it's more complicated than that. So, so cashmere goats are raised in these cold, harsh, high elevation areas in Asia, because that's what makes them produce this very fine wool. Now, people depend on these goats for their livelihoods. And of course, they're goats, and so snow leopards often kill them. Now, typically, when snow leopards kill exceedingly large number of goats, people's livelihoods are threatened. And that is one of the flashpoints where people and snow leopards interact. But when you talk to people, there is no inherent hatred of the snow leopard. People want to find ways to live with snow leopards. And one example of that is this place in Mongolia that I mentioned, where we've spent a lot of time studying snow leopards. That entire place was given away for mining. Mm. And it was actually the goat herders, the cashmere goat herders, who said, let's come together and create this into a national park so that we can protect this place from mining. And they used one of the Mongolian laws, which allows for a collective of people who live on the land to declare their own lands as a protected area. And they created a nature reserve, which eventually went on to become a national nature park. And as of a couple of months ago, it's a UNESCO World Heritage Site. So in short, what I'm trying to say is livestock herders have this very complicated love-hate relationship with snow leopards when it comes to snow leopard behavior of killing their goats. And yet, the presence of the herder on this land is what allows these lands to remain rangelands where snow leopards birds and other wildlife can persist. Mm. So if you don't have the herders, governments will find other use for these lands, which may not be very supportive of snow leopard conservation. So we need the herder at the same time, and we need to manage the interactions that snow leopards are having with these herders so that both of them can have a bright future.
6: Mm. But we have to take a quick break, and when we come back, we'll talk about how it's even more complicated than that, because we have to go back to the story of the blue sheep that is,
7: yes,
6: right, neither blue nor a sheep. We're talking today with Kulu Suryawanshi. He is the India Program Director of the Snow Leopard Trust and author of the new book, The Ghost of the Mountains, Unraveling the Secrets of the Snow Leopard. We'll be back. This is On Point.

0: on the next Fresh Air. The new film Coyote vs. Acme stars the classic Looney Tunes character Wile E. Coyote. We'll feature an archive interview with the co-creator of Coyote and Roadrunner, Chuck Jones. Also, we play back an interview with jazz singer Cassandra Wilson. She died earlier this month at age 70. Join us.
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1: 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Tonight, partly cloudy, lows in the mid-40s. Tomorrow, partly sunny, highs in the upper 60s.
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6: You're back with On Point. I'm Meghna Chakrabarty. And before we return to our conversation about the snow leopard, just a little note on something we're working on for next week. And it has to do with family and what family means to you. And we're talking about really sort of the sense of obligation, and not in a negative way, but the sense of obligation that we have to our family members. Or maybe for you, that sense of obligation is in fact very burdensome, very negative, very even toxic. So we're going to be focusing on the issue of family estrangement. And we want to hear your experience. Is familial obligation enough of a reason to stay in a non-nurturing family relationship? Have you had to make that decision before? Is there something about holding on to family ties that supersedes maybe an interim period of negativity? Or is there nothing that's actually more toxic than a family that isn't working for you emotionally or spiritually or physically? And what happens? What was the decision, or what was the moment that led you to estrange yourself from your family, if indeed you have? So we want to hear your experiences. Grab your phones and get the On Point Vox Pop app. That way you can send us a very high quality message. Again, that's the On Point Vox Pop app, or you can call us at 617-353-0683. Okay, back to our conversation about snow leopards, and we're talking with Kulu Suryawanshi. He's author of The Ghost of the Mountains, Unraveling the Secrets of the Snow Leopard. And Kulu, since we are a radio medium here, I just want to play a couple more little sounds of snow leopards. These are from snow leopards in captivity, so not in the wild. And you're about to hear a snow leopard cub while it's being weighed by veterinarians at the Como Park Zoo and Conservatory in St. Paul, Minnesota. Just a wonderful little squeak there. Have you heard, I mean, how close have you been able to get, or how often have you been able to observe young cubs, if at all?
7: No, I've not had the opportunity to observe cubs younger than a year old, mm-hmm. And because that's the age when they are in their dens. And even if we know of their presence, we make sure that we don't go close to these dens, because that can stress them out.
6: Of course, of course. Okay, so here's one more. These are two sisters, Carly and Neva. They're playing around, grumbling a little sibling rivalry, and they live in the Northumberland Zoo in the United Kingdom.

0: It just makes me smile from ear to ear. I don't know why. Okay, so a little earlier, Kulu, you were talking about this really interesting relationship that Kashmir goat herders have with the snow leopards, because what was like something like 95% of the entire world's Kashmir comes from the same region that the snow leopards live in. But so the presence of the goats and the herders, while it may produce tension, as you were saying, between them and the snow leopards, they're also protecting the land, essentially, that the snow leopards live on, because it could have been used for other things, like you said, mining. Absolutely. But your book goes into even more detail about the sort of ecological complexity of this part of the world. This takes us back to the blue sheep, because the Kashmir goat has also produced some very negative consequences for other herbivores who are native to the Central Asian mountains. So tell us that story.
1: Yeah, so there's the Kashmir goat, and there are wild herbivores like the blue sheep, the ibex, the argali, and the goats and the wild herbivores compete for forage. And you know, that competition can deplete populations of species like the blue sheep. Now, snow leopards are caught in this tension, because if there is not enough blue sheep, they don't have enough to eat. Mm. Now, we used to think that if they don't have enough blue sheep, that is when they eat Kashmir goats a lot. It's actually more strange than that, because what happens is snow leopard populations only increase when there is enough wild herbivore populations. So conservation of the blue sheep or the wild herbivores is fundamental to the conservation of the snow leopard, which means we have to do something about Kashmir goats. We need to reduce their impacts on blue sheep and other wild herbivores. And that is where the constant sort of tension or rather the constant management of these three interacting forces. What is beautiful in all of this is this relationship is understood very well by the herders, and they are often very willing and supportive of working with conservationists to make sure that their livelihoods are protected, and yet there is enough blue sheep for the snow leopards to eat and thrive.
0: Yeah. So tell me more about conservation efforts, because another thing that I hadn't fully digested until reading your book was that even though we're, in the Western mind, we might be talking about a part of the world that seems very remote, right? Very mountainous. It's also the snow leopards range covers over 12 different countries, right?
1: Yes. Yes. So snow leopards are found all the way from southern Russia to India.
0: Yeah.
1: The 12 countries in the middle, Mongolia and all the Central Asian countries, China. In this, it's about 2 million square kilometers. And yet, if you are to try and find a small 1,000 square kilometer patch where there are no humans, there are only a couple of such patches that you can find. Mm. So there are people everywhere in these big mountains. Most of them are pastoralists. And so conservation of the snow leopard has to happen together with these people. It cannot happen by creating these little enclaves. And you remember I mentioned about the low genetic diversity.
0: Yeah.
1: If we do not conserve snow leopards together with people, then they will get isolated in little pockets where we conserve them. And that will immediately cause inbreeding depression, because they won't be able to, breed across large areas. And so conservation of the species has to happen together with the people. And there we have many interesting models of involving people and their livelihoods in snow leopard conservation. And my short spiel there is we really need to give agency back to the people who live in these places so that they can live in a way where they can thrive and they can let the snow leopard thrive.
0: I presume, though, and please correct me if I'm wrong, that the geopolitics of this same region must make conservation that much more challenging. Because, I mean, we're talking about, thinking about China and its view of the people and the land that the snow leopard territory crosses over. I mean, has it been... Has Have governments been an obstacle to, as you said, actually empowering the people who live in these areas?
1: You rightly pointed out the geopolitical difficulties. Of these 12 countries, 4 are nuclear powers. Mm-hmm. Some of them don't get along. They don't see eye to eye.
0: You think?
1: Snow leopard habitat has, you know, pound for pound, the highest amount of international borders passing through. Some of these borders are fenced. Some of the largest standing armies in the world are inside snow leopard habitat. You know, so the remoteness, all of that is true, but there is all this tension. Now, governments are not necessarily an obstacle. And here I want to really credit the work of this group called the GSLEP, the Global Snow Leopard Ecosystem Protection Program, which works with all the representatives of these 12 governments. And they are trying their best to do transboundary cooperation. I won't even call it conservation yet, but they're trying to have all these people on the same table. But unless and until we sort out the geopolitical difficulties, it's going to be an uphill task to do this.
0: Mm. Kulu, do you mind if I ask? You're in Bangalore right now, is that right?
1: Yes.
0: Okay. And are you originally from southern India?
1: I'm from central India, the state of Maharashtra.
0: Oh, okay. Okay, that's actually where my mother grew up as well. But I was going to ask, like, how does a good Indian boy not from the northern mountains get interested in snow leopards?
1: So actually I was smitten by mountains and mountaineering, and I am a trained mountaineer. And at that time, you look for the mountain that will define you, you know. Everest defined Sir Edmund Hillary. Mm-hmm. So you're looking for that mountain that's going to be your mountain. And during that search, I realized that the biggest mystery in the Himalaya is not one of the unclimbed peaks, but it is the snow leopard. And the snow leopard became my mountain that I decided to dedicate my life to. Mm-hmm. And it's not to conquer snow leopards, but really to understand them. And most mountaineers want to understand their mountains. They're climbing it, they're summiting it, but it's really about living the mountain. And for me, snow leopards are that mountain.
0: This is interesting because the mountains are also inherently dangerous. I mean, are you taking significant physical risks when you're going out there to do your snow leopard studies?
1: Absolutely. I mean, that's part of the job. We saw what happened in Nepal recently.
0: Yeah.
1: You know, a snow leopard biologist could have easily been on those roads in that region on those days. Not just that, but you're risking avalanches, you're risking high altitude sickness, you're risking rock falls, you're risking precipitous slopes and cliffs. On a day-to-day basis. Snow, ice, rain, hail, lightning are everyday dangers to a snow leopard biologist. But like a mountaineer, these are calculated risks that you have to take if you want to do this.
0: Did your calculus change after you became a father?
1: Absolutely. Not just the calculation. I think a switch went off inside me. The day I saw my daughter, you know, the day she was born. And, you know, I felt like I lost my nerve. What's interesting is as she's growing up, that confidence started to come back slowly with her, you know, every day as she was growing up. And when she was 8, she accompanied me to the Himalaya and we saw a snow leopard together.
0: Okay, hold on for a second, because I just have to quickly say, I'm Meghna Chakrabarty. This is On Point. This is the story that we have about 3 or 4 minutes left, Kulu. This is the story I wanted to end with. So tell me, where did you go with your daughter when you decided to take her up into the mountains?
1: Yeah, so I had a work, you know, I had to go to Ladakh on work, mm-hmm. and my wife was working, she was traveling. And so one of us had to take our daughter with us. And I decided, okay, this time it's going to be my turn. And she was 8. I asked her, and she asked her school, and her school said, you can go if you come back with a diary entry about your snow leopard experiences. And so, you know, now that the schools approved it, we went to Ladakh. We flew in, and then it was a couple of days of searching for the snow leopard. Now, by this time, I had seen snow leopards on tens of, if not hundreds of times. But then suddenly I was as nervous and itchy as my first time, because you're the father. You are supposed to be the superhero. You know, you cannot do anything wrong. And I had promised a snow leopard to my daughter. And I was very worried that she had promised this to her school. And if we came back empty handed, it would be a disaster. I would not be able to bear that shame. And so we tried for a couple of days, and then we found the snow leopard. I was able to lift my daughter up to the spotting scope where she could actually find this male who had killed a blue sheep. She spent the day with the snow leopard, and then again on the next day she spent a day with the snow leopard, and she came back, thanked me for it, wrote a poem about it, and then came back and shared that experience with her entire school. So I couldn't be a happier father.
0: You passed over the point that I'm most interested in, though. So when you lifted your little girl up to the spotting scope, and I presume this was the very first time she had seen a snow leopard with her own eyes, through a child's eyes. I mean, what could you discern of her reaction at that moment?
1: I didn't know how to tell her how special this is. But then she said something. She said, "Daddy, he's looking back at me." And for me, that was very rewarding, in a sense that she was not only seeing the snow leopard, but also realizing that the snow leopard is looking back at her, and you know, that her actions matter, that her behavior matters. And I think that's the point for anybody who's seeing the snow leopard, that our actions, our behavior matters to these species. They're not out there by themselves. They are on this planet with us. And so for her, that recognition, she couldn't stop scribbling a snow leopard in the sand after that. It that reaction of she seeing the snow leopard and then screaming, "Daddy, he's looking back at me, Daddy, he's looking back at me," is something that I will take with me to my grave.
0: Yeah, and you're right, how she then, it also gives her this like immediate sense of self-empowerment, right? Because she then, when she grabbed your binoculars, right, and wanted to look by herself.
1: So she runs, she says, okay, she wriggles out of my grip and says, okay, let me find my binoculars because I want to find him by myself. And that is, again, a child taking ownership. She, you know, she'd seen it. She was shown the snow leopard, but she wanted to see the snow leopard. And I think there is a subtle but important difference there, which is, and Peter Matthiessen writes about it in his book, which is about 50 years old now, which is the spiritual journey to go and see a snow leopard. Seeing a snow leopard is as much about the process as about the act of seeing one. And so immediately within those few seconds, she'd imbibed it. That, thank you for showing me, but now I want to see one by myself.
0: Well, Kulu Suryavanshi is the India Program Director of the Snow Leopard Trust and also a scientist with the Nature Conservation Foundation and author of The Ghost of the Mountains, Unraveling the Secrets of the Snow Leopard. Kulu, thank you so much for being with us today.
1: Thank you so much, Meghna. It was fantastic talking to you.
0: I'm Meghna Chakrabarty. This is On Point.
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14: From WHYY in Philadelphia, this is Fresh Air. I'm David Ian Cooley. The new film Coyote vs. Acme is based on the classic Warner Brothers cartoons featuring the Roadrunner and Wile E. Coyote. Today, we hear from animator Chuck Jones, who created them, helped develop other characters, and directed many Looney Tunes cartoons. He says they had specific rules for the characters.
15: The Roadrunner can never harm the coyote. The coyote can only harm himself by buying those unfortunate things he gets from the Acme Corporation.
14: Also, we remember singer and composer Cassandra Wilson, who defied category but became a bona fide jazz star.